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2: The businesses will struggle because if you come to a pub and all the tables are full, whereas before, or now, you would sort of like squidge in and sort of get a little pint with your mate and sort of have a little chat and then go to the train or whatever and be on your merry way, you'd probably just be like, no, we're not going to bother.
3: It's more professional sat down. Like, I wouldn't want to be like sat having to squeeze in. You can talk to other people. Like, it's a bit more like, you know,
4: fluid.
3: Yeah, it's a bit more like social, which I think is really important.
5: You have more chats with people at the bar. Sometimes you meet people you don't know, not just your friends. But like, there'd definitely be a massive impact if you couldn't stand up and queue at the bar.
6: Some views of pubgoers there in London, James. I know it's a Friday and in the afternoon and evening, you'd usually see people gathered around pubs all across the city. It's part of the culture. What do you think?
7: Yeah, I think that's why a lot of people have reacted with a bit of outrage to this story. Quite balanced views in those vox pops, those views. But I think quite a lot of people think the idea is, going against British pub culture. I have to say, I'd never heard the term vertical drinking before for standing up. But as a colleague pointed out, you not exactly horizontal when you're sitting down either, are you? So it's maybe the vocabulary needs a little bit of a work. But what about in Nairobi?
6: Yes, I've just been talking to my colleagues here, and it doesn't really happen in Nairobi in the same way. So maybe people might be sat outside the bar. They will always be sitting down. But they do remind me that when they're out in a club or in a concert, people do love drinking while standing up. So they do like to be proper at pubs, sit down. But when they're out dancing, especially on a Friday at the weekend, they do like drinking standing up. Sarah, what's it like in France?
8: Well, in France, you'd be just sat there on the pavement of a brasserie having not a beer but a glass of wine and enjoying. You wouldn't be so much standing at the bar, but I think the question is more like, should we tell people how to drink their pint or their glass of wine after work? Should we have regulations to tell them you should sit down or not? I don't know. In France, it wouldn't be really a debate, to be honest with you.
6: Sarah, I have to say I'm really shocked about the idea of sitting down on a pavement and drinking something. Can you imagine getting dirty?
8: People watching. You know, it's the favourite hobby in France. You just drink your wine and watch people walk past.
6: Sarah, thank you. You've been listening to Newsday on the BBC World Service with Sarah Minai in London, James Copner in London as well, and Catherine Biarahanga in Nairobi. Goodbye.
7: Bye-bye.
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13: Coming up after the news, the science show inspired by the news. And this week, the newest Gen Z phenomenon, birdwatching, has inspired a murmuration of stories on unexpected elements. Hear how they watch us and judge us, and worse, can spread that ill opinion down the generations. We also bring you the newest evidence of age-old, and I mean ice-age-old, bird appreciation. Plus, balls on the moon. Just to reassure you, that's the acronym for Africa's first moon-based science experiment. And does music distract you or help you concentrate? The answer might depend on your social skills. And talking of social, we get the lowdown on the Zooniverse, where the chance to solve the mysteries of science is just a click of your mouse away. That's all coming up after this.
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1: Napa flint. So try and make a sharp edge by hitting the rock in the right way. Because he said it's actually as skilled as many other things, and we think of our ancestors as primitive, but it gives people a real appreciation of how skilled people who didn't have today's technology could be in different ways than we value now. Anyway, we have unfortunately come to the end of this episode of Unexpected Elements, which started with the news that Gen Z are getting big into birdwatching, and we finished with hints that 40,000 years ago in Germany, birds were captivating enough that an early human with carving skills captured them in mammoth bone. And in between, we've discussed African bulls on the moon, the distraction of lyrics, the judgment of crows, what vultures do for science, and how any of us can help out with a galaxy of science projects. Just time quickly to thank this week's panel. In Helsinki, Finland, Tristan Artone, thank you very much.
2: 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Hega bo oi bondo.
1: And in Wolverhampton in the UK, thank you, Paul Adepoju.
3: Thanks for having me. I've had so much fun as always. 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
1: To be continued, both of you. I'm Marnie Chesterton. The producer was Ella Hubber, with Robbie Wojciechowski and Lucy Davis. Do join us next week. There's probably going to be more Unexpected Elements.
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16: BBC World Service. It's 8 o'clock GMT. This is Oliver Conway with the newsroom. Police in Thailand say a teenage boy has shot dead at least six people, including teachers at his school and two of his grandparents.
17: I was working in the room when I heard a gunshot, followed by several more continuously. At first, I thought somebody was playing with a gun.
16: We have the latest from Bangkok. Also today, a US court has fined Meta more than $500 million over child safety.
18: The court didn't just say Meta failed kids, they put a number on it, and $567 million has meaning.
16: How Russia is seizing tens of thousands of homes in occupied Ukraine. And later.
19: How long have you had the Mohawk?
20: 40 years, near enough.
19: You remain committed to punk?
20: Oh, yes.
16: Half a century after the start of punk rock, fans gather to remember the glory days. First, our top stories.
21: BBC News with Govinda Gill. Police in Thailand say a school student has killed seven people north of Bangkok, including five teachers at his school and earlier his grandparents. 15 others were injured, including two in a critical condition. Police said he'd fired 26 rounds from a handgun owned by his grandfather. Jonathan Head has the latest from outside the school.
22: We've had the health minister here already, chief of police, all giving us what details they can. And there aren't very many. I mean, we've spoken to one student who did see the gunman going from classroom to classroom and firing in. And it seems from victims that he was targeting teachers and that, you know, the shooting last was going on for probably about an hour before the perpetrator, who is a 14-year-old pupil at this school, the tapes are in school in Nonthaburi,

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1: 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You know, when the life changed and what has been fantastic in the past or good in the past, maybe you can find it in other ways of going to vacation, of living.
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5: 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Pierre Xavier Becray was talking to Lucy Burns in 2020 for Witness History.
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10: Good morning. Iran says it's getting closer to an agreement with Oman to reopen the Strait of Hormuz. American and Israeli ships would not be allowed through, and ships that are would be charged a fee. It's Morning Edition from NPR News. The economy added about 160,000 jobs each month this spring. Then in June, it slowed to under 60,000, and inflation rose faster than wages. I'm Amy Martinez.
11: And I'm Leila Fadil. We get the latest figures on the job market this morning. Also, the National Park Service finds President Trump's plans for a giant arch would disrupt the historical significance of dozens of other monuments. And Hannah Waddingham on the new season of Ted Lasso, where women take the field. It's Friday, August 7th. The truth is out there, and it's that David Duchovny turns 66 today. The news is next.
12: Live from NPR News in Washington, I'm Dave Mattingly. Authorities in Thailand say at least six people have been killed in a shooting at a high school near the capital. More than a dozen others were wounded. As Michael Sullivan reports, police say the attack was carried out by a student.
13: The incident occurred at the Thapsari Nonthaburi School, not far from Bangkok. Police say the suspected shooter was a student at the school who allegedly opened fire with a handgun before barricading himself on the third floor, where police say he eventually turned the gun on himself. The dead include several students and teachers at the school. One 18-year-old student told the Reuters news agency he initially thought there were firecrackers going off. "I didn't think it was a gun at first," he said. "There were many shots, then it went quiet, then it started again." The wounded were taken to nearby hospitals. For NPR News, I'm Michael Sullivan in Chiang Rai.
12: President Trump says an agreement to allow commercial ship traffic to pass through the Strait of Hormuz has still not been finalized. Iran's foreign ministry has indicated talks with Oman are in their last stages. A federal judge in Boston is scheduled to hear arguments today on a request to block a key section of President Trump's executive order limiting voting by mail in the upcoming November midterm elections. NPR's Hansi Lo

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1: Good morning. The Supreme Court rejected President Trump's attempts to restrict which children become U.S. citizens at birth. Trump has a new plan to limit birthright citizenship. How is it different? It's Morning Edition from NPR News. Trump is under pressure to get out of the war with Iran, which has dragged on much longer than his initial estimates. I'm Layla Faldin.
2: And I'm A. Martinez. We'll hear from a former Inspector General for Afghanistan Reconstruction about the lessons from that war. Also, federal regulators lifted restrictions on how many TV stations one company can own. And in StoryCorps, how ice cream made one man as popular as Babe Ruth and Ted Williams in his Massachusetts hometown. It's Friday, August 7th. On this day in 2007, Barry Bonds broke Hank Aaron's Major League Baseball career home runs record. News is next.
8: Live from NPR News in Washington, I'm Windsor Johnston. President Trump is declining to say whether Ohio Republican Congressman Max Miller should resign from office.
9: Well, I'm not going to get involved in that. It's a very sad situation. And I know Max very well. But it's very, very sad that a situation like that takes place.
8: Miller's ex-wife has accused him of assaulting her and abusing their two-year-old daughter. Miller denies the allegations and says he will not end his re-election campaign. Several Republicans are urging him to leave Congress and withdraw from the race. Republican Senator Mitch McConnell was discharged from a rehab facility on Thursday and will continue recovering from his home. Sylvia Goodman from Kentucky Public Radio reports McConnell has been on medical leave for nearly 2 months.
10: In a short statement, McConnell says he will continue a, quote, intensive regimen of physical therapy from home on the advice of his doctors. Speculation and conspiracy theories about the 84-year-old senator's health have crowded social media. Public officials, including Democratic Kentucky Governor Andy Beshear, have repeatedly called on him to be more transparent about his fitness to serve. McConnell has not made any public appearances since his June hospitalization and has missed more than 50 Senate roll call votes. He said he was hospitalized after falling and developed a mild case of pneumonia in the hospital. For NPR News, I'm Sylvia Goodman in Louisville, Kentucky.
8: Evacuation orders around Spokane, Washington could remain in effect for weeks as crews battle wildfires across the region. County Sheriff John Knoll says toxic fumes and hazardous materials could keep residents from returning home.
11: And I'll set an expectation right now going forward for us to get those burned and immediately affected areas safe for people to come in is going to be weeks.
8: The fires have destroyed more than 850 buildings. The Labor Department will release its jobs report for July this morning. NPR Scott Horsley reports forecasters expect to see a modest uptick.
12: Earlier this spring, the U.S. job market appeared to be picking up steam.

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2: 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I'm Rich Drager. The Trump administration is proposing new standards for the nation's early education program for low-income kids. States would have a lot more control, and that has advocates worried. We'll have more in 15 minutes. The word of the week was jobs. Who has them, who wants them, and what that means for the economy at large. That and everything else that happened this week. Next time on Marketplace, tonight at 5:30. We'll have mostly sunny skies today with a high near 84. Thanks for joining us for Morning Edition here on 89.9 WCBU.
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6: 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It's Morning Edition.
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8: This is WCBU's Out and About. I'm Dr. Mae Gilliland of Arts Partners of Central Illinois. Today I'm joined by Barry Cloyd, touring performer, songwriter, historian, and creator of Barry Cloyd Productions. On August 22nd, Barry and his band Freedom Street bring Stephen Stills' For What It's Worth to the Contemporary Arts Center of Peoria. The multimedia concert blends live performances with stories from Stills' remarkable career, celebrating one of the defining voices of folk rock and Americana. Barry, welcome to Out and About.
9: Thank you for having me. It's a pleasure to be back.
8: So this is not just a tribute concert. It's really part concert, part history lesson.
9: Yeah.
8: What inspired you to create this unique look at Stephen Stills' life and music?
9: Great question. I've been a fan of Stephen Stills ever since I first heard Crosby, Stills, and Nash and Young. I saw in 1969 their first live concert in the Auditorium Theater in Chicago.
8: Oh, wow.
9: The day before Woodstock. And if you ever seen the movie Woodstock, Stephen Stills says on stage, well, it's our second gig, man, and we're scared blankless. And I saw the first one, and it was incredible. Joni Mitchell was the opening act.
8: Oh, wow.
9: Neil Young was a background player. I fell in love with the band the first time I ever heard it, and I have had the privilege to work with about four members of Stephen Stills' bands over the years in different places. And he has always been, he's the only guitarist. I've been playing guitar since I was a little bitty kid, and he's the only guitarist I've ever copied.
8: Hmm.
9: And I love his work. I've always loved his writing. I love the band CSNN and whatever iteration iteration they were in, and there have been many, but that is the reason for it. And so I do a number of edutainment shows that have history and music combined. This is one of the musicians that I've always wanted to do a tribute piece to, and that's what it is. Tells some of his life story, and backed in by the backstories on the songs.
8: How do you fit in all of this in one evening? I'm curious, because he was part of Buffalo Springfield, Crosby, Stills, Nash & Young, other bands as well, his solo career.
9: Right.
8: Tell us how you do it.
9: Right. Well, you're good at these questions things, man. Well, I start. Actually, there's a timeline to it. And most of these shows have some sort of a timeline. And this one literally does begin at the very beginning, where he was born and his background in schooling. He was schooled in many countries because his father was in the military and they traveled all over the place. And so it does literally go as a timeline and through the different bands and through some of the amazing things that have happened along the way and some of the amazing concerts that they performed. And of course, the music. The music is the star of the show. And I'm very fortunate to work with three other musicians that are terrific. And your listeners might know some of these folks. T.J. Jones, I play a percussionist guy who plays Celtic whistles and flutes and killer blues harp. And then there's Tom Abbott, who is the bass player and electric guitar. And he's been working with the Flying Dorito Brothers, of course. And then there's Bruce Burton, who's with Stillshine, and the Roundstone Buskers with T.J. as well. And I'm very fortunate to have them as the band Freedom Street.
8: You have shared the stage and recorded with musicians connected to Stephen Stills over the years. Do any of those experiences find their way into the stories you tell during these performances?
9: Yes. One in particular was one of the ones that is the most meaningful to me. I've recorded with some of the people too, but on stage with Chris Hillman and Herb Peterson. Chris Hillman, of course, is from the Byrds, and Stephen Stills Manassas, and those two backed me up in a Dan Fogelberg tribute that I did at one point in time, and it was an absolute thrill to work with these gentlemen because they're just iconic musicians. And they were just such nice folks. That's part of it. That's one of them. There are other stories about recording with Al Perkins. Al Perkins is a legendary Nashville session man who was also in Stephen Stills Manassas and worked with him in CSNN as a background player. He played on my first album that I did in Nashville. And a couple of other instances that, along the way, that I've had good fortune of working with these incredibly talented folks.
8: That was Barry Cloyd discussing Stephen Stills For What It's Worth, taking place August 22nd at the Contemporary Arts Center of Peoria. Tickets are at 309tix.com. Barry, thanks for joining me in the studio today.
9: Thank you, May. What a pleasure. Appreciate it.
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0: 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I'm Layla Faldin.
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2: This is WCBU, a public service of Bradley University and Illinois State University. Good morning, it's 7:43. I'm Rich Drager. It's been a month since the body of Nolan Wells was found on a Mississippi island. The death of the black teenager remains under investigation as speculations and threats circulate online. We'll have more in 15 minutes. 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
8: The October 2023 Hamas attack and Israel's war in Gaza have complicated many people's views of what it means to be Jewish in America. 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
0: 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I'm Leila Fadel.
10: And I'm Amy Martinez. It's been a month since Nolan Wells was found dead on an island just off the Mississippi coast. The 18-year-old and some friends went out for Independence Day. Wells was the only one who did not make it back, and he was the only one who was black. His body was found 2 days later on the island. A criminal investigation has been underway for several weeks. Elise Gregg with Mississippi Public Broadcasting and the Gulf States Newsroom is following this. Elise, where does the investigation stand?
12: Good morning. So the official investigation itself is still largely under wraps, but no suspects have been arrested in the case. But in the meantime, federal authorities have arrested several people who are not Mississippi residents for allegedly making violent threats on social media and through harassing phone calls towards witnesses. Remember, this case has just ignited a lot of tension and speculation about what happened and why. Reading through the unsealed complaints, it appears like these are all separate incidents. An Illinois man allegedly making death threats to multiple people, an Ohio woman allegedly made similar calls to a George County clerk's office and also called in bomb threats to that office and the Jackson County Sheriff's Office. A California man who has been indicted allegedly made violent threats on social media to Ashley Cole, a local judge and the mother of one of Wells' friends.
10: Wow. Now, okay, so none of these arrests, though, are directly related to what may have happened to Nolan Wells. But do we know anything more about the day he went missing?
12: Yeah, so there is a new report by the United Cajun Navy analyzing video, GPS data, and social media posts of that day. The Cajun Navy is a volunteer emergency response group that helped in the initial search for Wells. The report puts together a lot of photos and information from Horn Island on July 4th, but unfortunately, there's still a lot of missing critical information, like when Wells was definitively last seen and his movements after the boat he came on left around 4:30 that day. Here's the group's vice president, Brian Trasher.
13: This is not an investigative report by any means. This is a compilation of data that we received that we put into a format that we hope will be helpful to somebody.
12: And he adds that this report is not by any means a, quote, smoking gun.
10: Okay. Now, any idea when we may hear from officials about what they found?
12: No, not really. I've been checking in with the sheriff and the DA's office, but all they'll say is that they'll reach out when they have updates. We're all in a sort of holding pattern. USA Today did quote a spokesperson for the State Department of Public Safety late last month that the state autopsy is complete, but that's about all we know. Here's Jackson County DA Angel Myers-McIlrath in a video statement from about 2 weeks ago.
14: Our restraint in communicating facts and evidence is not an effort to keep the truth from the public. It is an effort to protect the integrity of this investigation and the grand jury proceeding.
12: Now, she's indicated that investigation results will go to a grand jury, but we don't know if they've been shared and when a grand jury would convene.
10: You mentioned the tension earlier. I mean, how have people been dealing with the lack of updates, lack of information?
12: There's a lot of frustration. The case itself already has so many missing pieces, and a lot of people feel like there's something that law enforcement could be doing to provide the public with more of an update. This lack of information is just compounded by continued misinformation online. Some of that social media commentary is sparking new legal action, with one Ocean Springs family issuing a cease and desist letter to a Louisiana social media influencer. She was making posts implying her son was involved in Wells' death.
10: All right, that's Elise Gregg with Mississippi Public Broadcasting and the Gulf States Newsroom. Elise, thanks.
12: You're welcome.
10: This is Morning Edition from NPR News. Our theme music is inspired by BJ Lederman, Ami Martinez.
0: And I'm Leila Fadel.
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22: From Marketplace in New York, I'm Kimberly Adams. The jobs report for July is out from the Bureau of Labor Statistics. We lost 23,000 jobs compared to June. The unemployment rate is now 4.1%. Joining us now live to add context to the report is Julia Coronado, founder and president of Macro Policy Perspectives. Good morning, Julia.
24: Good morning.
22: Analysts were expecting something like 80,000 plus jobs to be created last month, but instead we got losses. Why is that?
1: Well, we had one sector in particular that was the culprit here. Local governments shed 57,000 workers, but this is a time of year when we see a lot of contract rollover associated with the school year. So that might bounce back in August, and we should sort of take that with a grain of salt.
22: The unemployment rate was down just a touch to 4.1%, but how did the rate fall at the same time we were losing jobs?
1: Yes, that's an excellent question. And the answer is that people continue to leave the labor force. We have an accelerated retirement trend amongst baby boomers, and that means there's no labor supply. Nobody's looking for a job. We're actually net shrinking the labor force. So you can see both job losses and a lower unemployment rate.
22: Julia Coronado, founder and president of Macro Policy Perspectives. Thank you so much, Julia.
1: My pleasure.
22: Let's look at the numbers. Markets are up, reacting to those jobs numbers. Dow, S&P, and NASDAQ futures are up in the 0.3% to 1.1% range, with the Dow future up 181 points. The 10-year Treasury yield is down at 4.61%.

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1: No country will be allowed to control the waterway, NPR's Franco Ordonez reports.
2: President Trump had been saying all week that good things were happening and that a deal to open the Strait of Hormuz would happen very soon. But the split over who controls the strait has thrown the agreement into question. Justin Logan of the think tank Cato Institute pointed to the differing interpretations of one single paragraph, paragraph 5 of that MOU, that caused all the problems.
3: It's a bit like the unstoppable force that meets the immovable object. I mean, neither country's public position, at least, has changed significantly. And that was what caused the memorandum of understanding to implode in the first place.
2: Iran continues to maintain they want control over the strait, while the U.S. is seeking a return to the status quo. Franco Ordonez, NPR News.
1: OpenAI is asking a federal judge to dismiss a lawsuit filed by Apple. NPR's John Ruich reports the case alleges that former Apple employees who went to work for the AI company stole trade secrets.
4: OpenAI is developing consumer devices for artificial intelligence. Apple says former employees involved took confidential information and that OpenAI sought it out. Apple sued in July. In a motion filed in federal court, OpenAI says the Apple lawsuit is, quote, rotten to its core and based on meritless claims. It says Apple launched the case without adequate investigation and built it on selectively excerpted communications and lawful conduct presented out of context. It accuses Apple of trying to make up for its shortcomings in the market for talent and failures on the AI front by launching the lawsuit. The case highlights growing acrimony between one-time partners, and it could take years to play out. John Ruich, NPR News.
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5: From the WCBU newsroom, I'm Colleen Holden. As the November election approaches, some Peoria organizations are pushing to get more people involved in voting, particularly on the South Side. The local NAACP and League of Women Voters will hold a Voting Rights Day of Action on Saturday at the Peoria Public Library's Lincoln Branch. Pastor Marvin Hightower is the NAACP Peoria president.
6: It's a responsibility that we have as citizens of this country. That's the theme.
5: Chris Kergard of the League of Women Voters notes the South Side has the city's lowest voter registration and the lowest election turnout. East Peoria leaders have approved a salary increase for a full-time mayor who also acts as the city's chief executive. The raise to an annual base salary of about $128,000 does not apply specifically to current mayor John Call. But Commissioner Mike Sutherland believes Call has excelled in handling both roles for the last 7 years.
7: Take a look at our past city administrators that we've hired, and they haven't turned out so well. This one's turning out pretty good for all of us.
5: The salary increase would go to whoever is elected mayor next April. Illinois Republicans are hitting Governor J.B. Pritzker for not condemning House Speaker Emanuel Chris Welch's handling of a sexual harassment case. Pritzker is not calling on Welch to resign after a legislative watchdog revealed he knew of sexual harassment allegations against a lawmaker 3 years ago, before more cases emerged. House Minority Leader Tony McCombie wants Welch to resign and says Pritzker should make a similar call.
8: People are worried about their futures, their safety, and this is the culture that we have to end.
5: McCombie says this is, quote, not a House problem, it's a Welch problem. And Washington is seeking public input on plans to create the city's first business development district. A public hearing is set for September 8th, pending city council approval later this month, to gather opinions on the economic development tool. If the district is approved, a 0.25% sales tax would be added to most purchases from retailers within its boundaries. Revenue from the sales tax could be used within the district for items like public infrastructure improvements and new building construction. I'm Colleen Holden.
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11: It's been almost a year since Congress eliminated over $1 billion in funding for public media. Yet we, the people,

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2: 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Good morning, it's 8:43 on your Friday. I'm Rich Drager. President Trump announced a breakthrough on his Gaza peace plan last week, but the logistics remain daunting. We'll have more on that in about 10 minutes. Sunny skies in the forecast today. We'll have a high near 84 degrees. Make it a great Friday. Have an enjoyable and safe weekend, and thanks for joining us here on Morning Edition. The BBC News Hour comes your way at 9 a.m. here on 89.9 WCBU. We'll talk again Monday.
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6: 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It's Morning Edition.
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8: This is WCBU's Out and About. I'm Dr. Mae Gilliland of Arts Partners of Central Illinois. Today I'm joined by Barry Cloyd, touring performer, songwriter, historian, and creator of Barry Cloyd Productions. On August 22nd, Barry and his band Freedom Street bring Stephen Stills' For What It's Worth to the Contemporary Arts Center of Peoria. The multimedia concert blends live performances with stories from Stills' remarkable career, celebrating one of the defining voices of folk rock and Americana. Barry, welcome to Out and About.
9: Thank you for having me. It's a pleasure to be back.
8: So this is not just a tribute concert. It's really part concert, part history lesson.
9: Yeah.
8: What inspired you to create this unique look at Stephen Stills' life and music?
9: Great question. I've been a fan of Stephen Stills ever since I first heard Crosby, Stills, and Nash and Young. I saw in 1969 their first live concert in the Auditorium Theater in Chicago.
8: Oh, wow.
9: The day before Woodstock. And if you ever seen the movie Woodstock, Stephen Stills says on stage, "Well, it's our second gig, man, and we're scared blankless." And I saw the first one, and it was incredible. Joni Mitchell was the opening act.
8: Oh, wow.
9: Neil Young was a background player. I fell in love with the band the first time I ever heard it, and I have had the privilege to work with about four members of Stephen Stills' bands over the years in different places. And he has always been, he's the only guitarist. I've been playing guitar since I was a little bitty kid, and he's the only guitarist I've ever copied.
8: Hmm.
9: And I love his work. I've always loved his writing. I love the band CSNN and whatever iteration they were in, and there have been many, but that is the reason for it. And so I do a number of edutainment shows that have history and music combined. mine. This is one of the musicians that I've always wanted to do a tribute piece to, and that's what it is. Tells some of his life story, and backed in by the backstories on the songs.
8: How do you fit in all of this in one evening? I'm curious, because he was part of Buffalo Springfield, Crosby, Stills, Nash & Young, other bands as well, his solo career.
9: Right.
8: Tell us how you do it.
9: Right. Well, you're good at these questions things, man. Well, I start. Actually, there's a timeline to it, and most of these shows have some sort of a timeline, and this one literally does begin at the very beginning, where he was born and his background in schooling. He was schooled in many countries because his father was in the military and they traveled all over the place. And so it does literally go as a timeline and through the different bands and through some of the amazing things that have happened along the way and some of the amazing concerts that they performed. And of course, the music. The music is the star of the show. And I'm very fortunate to work with three other musicians that are terrific. And your listeners might know some of these folks. T.J. Jones, I play a percussionist guy who plays Celtic whistles and flutes and killer blues harp. And then there's Tom Abbott, who is the bass player and electric guitar, and he's been working with the Flying Dorito Brothers, of course. And then there's Bruce Burton, who's with Stillshine, and the Roundstone Buskers with TJ as well. And I'm very fortunate to have them as the band Freedom Street.
8: You have shared the stage and recorded with musicians connected to Stephen Stills over the years. Do any of those experiences find their way into the stories you tell during these performances?
9: Yes. One in particular was one of the ones that that is the most meaningful to me. I've recorded with some of the people too, but on stage with Chris Hillman and Herb Peterson. Chris Hillman, of course, is from the Byrds, and Stephen Stills Manassas, and those two backed me up in a Dan Fogelberg tribute that I did at one point in time, and it was an absolute thrill to work with these gentlemen because they're just iconic musicians, and they were just such nice folks. That's part of it. That's one of them. There are other stories about recording with Al Perkins. Al Perkins is a legendary Nashville session man who was also in Stephen Stills Manassas and worked with him in CSNN as a background player. He played on my first album that I did in Nashville, and a couple of other instances that along the way that I've had good fortune of working with these incredibly talented folks.
8: That was Barry Cloy discussing Stephen Stills For What It's Worth, taking place August 22nd at the Contemporary Arts Center of Peoria. Tickets are at 309tix.com. Barry, thanks for joining me in the studio today.
9: Thank you, May. What a pleasure. Appreciate it.
8: You've been listening to Out and About, a production of WCBU and Arts Partners of Central Illinois, designed to connect you with the arts community. 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

0: 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I'm Layla Faldin.
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7: Welcome to NewsHour. It's live from the BBC World Service in London. I'm Tim Franks. Today, in Thailand, a 14-year-old boy carries out a mass shooting at his school. Our reporter is on the scene.
8: One young student has told us she saw the gunman, who is a 14-year-old pupil at this school, moving from classroom to classroom and firing into them.
7: Also, a US court fines the social media giant Meta more than $500 million and labels it a public nuisance. An Iranian political prisoner tells us what it is to fall foul of the Revolutionary Guards, the promise and peril of a virus designed by AI, and the story of a unique rescue from a research station in Antarctica.
9: Antarctic conditions are probably the most inhospitable for aircraft in the world. Not only cold and dark, but strong winds and weather conditions.
7: All that to come after the news.
10: BBC News with Sue Montgomery. Saudi Arabia, Turkey and Pakistan have signed a defence agreement to boost their collective security, saying an attack on one would be seen as an attack on all. Leaders of the three Muslim-majority nations signed the accord in the holy city of Mecca. It combines the financial power of Saudi Arabia with the military strength of Turkey and Pakistan. With more, here's Joe Inwood.
11: There was already a mutual defence pact between Pakistan and Saudi Arabia. That was signed last year. So what today does is it sees Turkey being brought into the fold. And I think the fact that it was signed in Mecca, that's not a coincidence. These are three of the world's most powerful Muslim majority nations, in military terms, certainly. And so it does bring together three countries who have some of them long historical ties and sometimes slightly more fractious relations, but broadly three countries that are seems to say they view the world in a similar way at the moment. And I think this is about, for their perspective, bringing a bit of stability in an increasingly unstable region.
10: A school shooting in Thailand has left seven people dead and many others injured. Thai police say a 14-year-old boy killed two of his grandparents

0: I'm Nyla Boodoo. It's the 1A Friday News Roundup.
1: What a race. You know, in the words of Muhammad Ali, we shook up the world.
0: That was Abdul El-Sayed, who this week won the heated Democratic Senate primary in Michigan. The progressive eked out a win against opponent Haley Stevens in a race that stayed too close to call well into Wednesday. Now victorious, El-Sayed says Democrats are united behind him despite the bitter lead-up. We'll talk about that and lots more we learned in this week's primaries. Plus, a U.S. Senate committee votes to hold former health official Anthony Fauci in contempt of Congress. What happens now? And why are U.S. weapons stockpiles running dry? Let's go to our panel for all of that. We've got lots of folks with us in the WAMU studio today. Arthur Delaney, senior reporter for HuffPost. Hey, Arthur.
2: Hey.
0: Taylor Popolars, national political reporter at the White House for Spectrum News. Hi, Taylor.
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0: And welcoming for the first time on the roundup, Courtney Subramanian, White House correspondent for Bloomberg News. Welcome, Courtney.
3: Hi, thanks for having me.
0: And joining us to kick things off is News Roundup regular Zoe Clark of Michigan Public, who's joining us now from Ann Arbor. Hi, Zoe.
4: Hi, Nyla.
0: And remember, we always want to hear from you listening. You can email your questions and comments about this week's news to 1A at WAMU.org, and we will put them to our experts here. Zoe, bitter, slugfest, these are some of the ways outlets have described the tenor of this Senate primary race. What's your word?
4: Contentious, vicious. It got dirty. It was a rough summer among Democrats here in Michigan.
0: So what are you hearing from voters since Tuesday? Is it relief that that is maybe behind us or more dread about what's ahead?
4: I think it's nerves. I would say voters are nervous. Democrats need to flip at least 4 seats to win the U.S. Senate this November, and they really see Michigan as sort of a target-rich

0: rich environment. And so a lot of it came down to the conversation of electability. Can a progressive candidate like Abdul El-Sayed win statewide in a purple state like Michigan? And Haley Stevens supporters said that she is the centrist, you know, the more moderate candidate had a better chance. El-Sayed's campaign says they can turn out Democrats and turn out disaffected voters, those who might not identify with the Republican or Democratic parties, but are sort of angry at Washington, D.C. and at systems and at institutions that they just say aren't working. So I think the word right now is, you know, apprehensive, particularly about can these two sides come together.
1: Right. I wanted to dig into both of those. But first, I just want to ask you about what role money played in the outcome of this election, the most expensive Democratic Senate primary in U.S. history.
0: It was huge. Some $60 million was spent just on behalf of Haley Stevens. More than half of that came from AIPAC, the pro-Israel lobbying firm, and that sort of onto itself became part of the messaging around this campaign. El-Sayed talks a lot about getting money out of politics, and he ended up being spent or outspent, I should say, something like 11 or 12. So his message is, look, if we can be outspent like that and still win, then we can win the general in November.
1: Zoe, can I just ask, before we let you go, one more Michigan headline from the week, another victory for Democratic Socialists who have seen some big wins this year, this time in a House race. What happened in the primary for Michigan's 13th congressional district?
0: Represents parts of Detroit, and state representative and Democratic Socialist Donovan McKinney beat two-term incumbent Sri Tanadar. This was somewhat surprising, as Tanadar has just put a lot of his own money into the race. And it's surprising, too, because, again, centrist Congresswoman Haley Stevens, who lost the U.S. Senate, she won the city of Detroit. El-Sayed didn't, but McKinney won this congressional district. So voters, it would seem, split here between the progressive candidates for the House and for the Senate.
1: Zoe Clark, political director at Michigan Public, who joined us from Ann Arbor. Thanks, Zoe.
0: Thanks, Nyla.
1: Courtney, can we talk big picture stakes for a second here? As we're thinking about how this race matters nationwide, now we have Abdul El-Sayed facing Republican Mike Rogers in November. Can you just sort of lay out, Zoe started to, just the stakes of this nationally for control of the Senate?
2: Yeah, this was a proxy war for the two factions of the party, the progressive and the more centrist plank of the party, on, you know, which direction the party is going to head, right? But El-Sayed's victory is the first real test of whether the progressives can unify those factions and deliver a cohesive message to carry them over the finish line in an important battleground state that they will need to take the U.S. Senate back in the midterms, and he has only 90 days to achieve that. But I think his victory, was a counter to the moderate plank of the party's argument that progressives could only win in blue strongholds like New York or Colorado. Can they pull this off in the Midwest, right? And so I think the issue here at hand is, it was a close victory, right? He did not blow Stevens out of the water. And so I think that just prolongs the argument about which faction will prevail in the party's direction. And given there's no party leader and won't be in earnest until 2028 campaigning kicks off, I think this debate continues to play out, and we'll see it in other places and other races like in Wisconsin in the gubernatorial.
1: Taylor, as we are seeing these different wings of the Democratic Party put on full display, as we get to the national election, do we have a sense of if the party is as divided nationally as this result would suggest? One might assume that the Democrats have voted for Haley Stevens will vote for El-Sayed in the general election.
3: Which I think is a fairly safe assumption, but there is a divide there. To Courtney's point, you look at the results from this Michigan Senate primary, Abdul El-Sayed only won by one percentage point. It was less than 20,000
1: votes. Three candidates, right.
3: Yeah, three candidates, 1.5 million votes, and this came down to, I think, 16,000 votes total. So it goes to show the divide. There was also the big financial divide. There's the fact that Senate Democratic leadership was backing Congresswoman Stevens instead of El Sayed. Now they're having to pivot. Even if you look, this is very—
1: Sounds like a familiar story here.
3: Yeah, and
1: even
3: if you look—
1: We've talked about this before.
3: This is so inside baseball, but I looked at the press release that the Democratic Senatorial Campaign Committee sent out after El Sayed—
1: I'm glad that you look at those things, Taylor.
3: But they didn't mention El Sayed by name until the bottom paragraph. And they basically were saying, we're focused on holding this seat and we're focused on, you know, beating Mike Rogers. But it goes to show that there is a divide there. And the big question is for primary voters, to your point, do they just say, hey, we all have to unite? That's what even Haley Stevens has done. Michigan Democrats had a unity breakfast. So we'll have to see if they follow that lead.
4: I think the debate is just prolonged by this, and we'll find out in November who's right, if the progressives can really win in the general. But it definitely does show a shift for Democratic primary voters who are famously strategic, more so, I think, than Republican primary voters. And the ultimate example of this was Joe Biden winning the Democratic primary in South Carolina in 2020. Instead of someone more progressive who had been capturing all the attention at that time, like Bernie Sanders or Elizabeth Warren. And so that is, so that way of thinking did not prevail here. And it seems like that's totally out of fashion now among the primary electorate across the country.
1: Arthur, you mentioned Bernie Sanders. I actually wanted to play some audio from him. NPR's Mary Louise Kelly spoke to him this week and asked if it was true, like the concept of electability. Conventional wisdom has long been that moderate Democrats are better poised to win in general elections. Here's what Bernie Sanders had to say.
5: Conventional wisdom is no longer conventional. It's out of touch with reality. The way you win elections, to my mind, is that you have to generate excitement.
1: Courtney, do you wonder what you're hearing, if you think that's accurate for what Bernie Sanders is saying there, generating excitement?
2: Well, I think it's more about the populist agenda and the populist message, right? So much of this is focused on cost of living. And, you know, El Sayed was good at translating that message, much like Zohran Mamdani was in New York, right? But the question is, can he translate that for swing state voters who may have soured on Trump, who want to hear about affordability policy more than they want to hear about defeating Donald Trump? And so, you know, the question is, what are they going to focus the message on moving forward? And, you know, the progressive message may overlap with some of those economic pain points we're hearing from voters and what they're talking about.
1: Taylor, we did hear El Sayed very clearly after Mike Rogers came out attacking him, bringing everything back to the economy. That was the first thing he said in his victory speech. So how much do you think we're going to keep hearing him hit those populist notes?
3: Oh, you'll hear every candidate running in a serious race talk about the economy, say that Donald Trump and the Republicans are not helping make your life more affordable. To Courtney's point, and I think what's interesting, El Sayed is a great communicator. He also, though, in the final days of this primary, he and his campaign expressed a lot of cockiness that they were going to win easily, that this wasn't necessarily going to be a close primary race. And I think that's a good reminder that there is a divide within the party, and he is going to have to tailor his message between now and November to win over skeptical voters to say he's not just there to be an influencer and to be kind of a flashy candidate. But to be in the Senate and to be plugged into, you know, more boring policy issues like affordability.
4: Yeah, that was weird expectation setting. You didn't need that if you thought you were going to win. But I think Donald Trump makes it really easy for any Democratic candidate to fuse beating Donald Trump and economic messaging, because he is single-handedly, Donald Trump is making everything more expensive with tariffs and this war in Iran that's jacking up oil prices.
1: We're going to talk about that as well as latest job numbers coming up. We're rounding up the news with Arthur Delaney, senior reporter for HuffPost, Taylor Popolars, national political reporter who's based at the White House for Spectrum News, and Courtney Subramanian, White House correspondent for Bloomberg. We'll also turn to the week's big primary takeaways for Republicans next. Send us your questions or comments. You can email us 1A@WAMU.org, and I will put them to our panel. I'm Nyla Boodoo. This is 1A.

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13: It's the Friday News Roundup. I'm Nyla Boodoo. Our panel this week, Arthur Delaney, senior reporter for HuffPost, Courtney Subramanian, White House correspondent for Bloomberg, and Taylor Pompilars, national political reporter at the White House for Spectrum News. And you, Jay Edwards, writes from Norman, Oklahoma, "I'm not sure that Bernie is right about needing to generate excitement to win. Kamala Harris generated a lot of excitement in 2024, and here we are." Dan writes, "The real question is, what does the Democratic Party base their foundation on? DSA is simply a modern FDR-based party, so does the establishment Democrats truly believe in those sorts of policies or not?" You can join the conversation by emailing 1a@wamu.org. Taylor, Arthur, where are we with just sort of the idea of, as we're talking about these progressive wings, which the DSA, I should mention, Abdul El-Sayed, not officially a DSA candidate, but also part of the progressive wing versus moderates. What are we seeing? Taylor, you talked about the establishment sort of grudgingly kind of bringing them in. What are we hearing about platform?
14: Well, they agree on big stuff like healthcare. I think if you get into the DSA's actual platform that they've written down on their website, it's things that are far more exotic than most people are familiar with, like abolishing the Senate, getting rid of prisons, that I don't think even DSA candidates, or at least not most of them, want to talk about in their campaigns. I think that it's mostly a story of broad overlap with a focus on healthcare.
15: And you talk to quote-unquote establishment Democrats, especially longtime elected Democrats here in Washington who serve in Congress. Behind closed doors, some of them will do it publicly, but behind closed doors, a lot of them will roll their eyes at the idea of the rise of the DSA movement. But then they also acknowledge with candidates who have mainstreamed it, like Mayor Mamdani in New York City, they understand that he has energized voters, and he did manage—
13: And generated excitement.
15: Generated excitement, managed to beat off far more legitimate candidates in his race, and now is executing on a lot of policy visions that are continuing to build that excitement. To the gentleman from Oklahoma who mentioned Kamala Harris, I think having been out on the trail in 2024, there was a lot more relief that she took over the ticket from Joe Biden rather than excitement, because a lot of Democratic primary voters were very frustrated with Biden, concerns about his age as he was trying to run against Trump. And there was almost a relief there. But then as Kamala Harris tried to execute a policy platform in 107 days, she fell short of that. And that kind of let a lot of enthusiasm out of the bubble.
13: Let's talk about Republican primaries. Courtney, we saw the continuation of a trend this week with Trump-backed candidates winning in Kansas, Washington State, and Michigan. We've seen the president's overall approval ratings fall, but how strong is his hold still over the party?
16: Yeah, it's a salient question because he's done you know, he's done well in the past to primary folks who stood against, who, you know, took stands against him in the party, as you mentioned. You know, those three races did show he continues to maintain a grip on his base. And we know that to be true among his core voters. The, you know, there's new polling from YouGov that showed his approval rating is still hovering at a sort of historic low of 34%, but self-described MAGA Republicans still mostly back him. I will note he did have a loss last night in the defeat of Congressman Andy Ogles in Tennessee, and he held a telerally for him just last week. But I think these larger issues of the ongoing war in Iran, the economic pain folks are feeling, you're really starting to see some cracks in that grip. And there's huge frustration in the party. I've spoken to Republicans and strategists and, you know, folks about how there's a lack of messaging on the war in Iran. There's a lack of messaging on the cost of living issues. And, you know, is that going to translate in November? And, you know, he doesn't exactly rely on Congress like previous presidents. So, you know, whether he's doing well within his own party doesn't really matter much for somebody who you know, uses aggressive executive action. But I think it does come down to, you know, will the voters hold him accountable in November? And we'll see how that bears out.
13: This week, Republicans found themselves having a Graham Platner-esque problem. You'll remember Platner stepped aside from the Democratic Senate race in Maine after a rape allegation. Now, Representative Max Miller has the Ohio GOP in turmoil. He's been accused of domestic abuse and child abuse by his ex-wife. Miller denies the allegations, as did Platner. Taylor, can you explain what's happening with this story here? It's actually pretty complicated.
15: Yeah, it's complicated and it's really sad. For context, I covered Ohio's congressional delegation for 5 years from 2018 to 2023, and I've covered Miller specifically since 2021. If people aren't familiar with him, he's been in Congress for a couple of years, but he's been by Donald Trump's side for a decade. He worked on Trump's 2016 campaign. He was then a close aide to the president in the White House in President Trump's first term. And then the president personally recruited him to run for Congress after an Ohio congressman named Anthony Gonzalez was one of the few Republicans to vote to impeach Trump after the January 6th Capitol attack. So Miller has kind of pledged his loyalty to President Trump through and through. I think as this story has played out, Miller got married in 2022 to the daughter of now U.S. Senator Bernie Moreno. Her name is Emily Moreno. The next year, they had a daughter together. And then the next year, 2 years to the day of their marriage, Max Miller filed for divorce. And since then, they've been engaged in a bitter divorce battle turned child custody battle. As you mentioned, she has accused him of abusing her and abusing their 2-year-old daughter.
13: And that's not the only allegation of domestic abuse he's faced.
15: It's not. When I sat down with him in August of 2022 during his first campaign, I brought up that he had dated then White House Press Secretary Stephanie Grisham during Trump's first term, and she wrote a book about her time in the White House and alluded to the fact that she accused him of physically abusing her when they were dating. He denied those allegations. You go way back to when he was in high school, he was apparently accused of pushing a girl down the stairs who he was trying to pursue. That girl has never come public, but he has denied those allegations as well. So this isn't the first time. But I bring up his history with Trump because I think as of right now, it's why Miller is staying in the race and is not backing down, because the president has declined to say, you should bow out. This is going to make what should be a safe Republican seat more competitive this fall. You have, though, seen Senator Moreno, of course, who's defending his daughter, come out and say Miller should not be in Congress. And on Thursday, Ohio's other Republican Senator John Husted came out and said Miller should both end his reelection bid and resign. It's incredibly messy, though, and it's ended up being just a sad divorce child custody battle playing out in courts, now on social media. It's heartbreaking in a lot of ways, but then there's the political side where Republicans are now really worried his seat will be in jeopardy if he stays in.
14: At the Capitol on Thursday, actually a lot of Republican senators were talking about it and saying mean things about Max Miller, that he's got to go. Tim Sheehy from Montana, a Republican, called him a degenerate sociopath. So there's very strong language now, and it's kind of hard to imagine him remaining in Congress or continuing to run for re-election.
15: It is, but
13: have we heard, Courtney, I was going to ask Courtney, have we heard what has President Trump said about this? Has he said anything?
16: Yeah, in the Oval yesterday, he was asked about this, and he said he would not get involved. We know he had a phone call with Miller earlier this week, and there's reporting that the president told him he should drop out. But I think to Taylor's point, you know, he is not publicly saying Miller should drop out, and he is holding on to that. I do think that his relationship with the president is a huge component here of his decision to not back down and to, in fact, double down. Because if he has the, you know, tacit support of the president, you know, he may feel more confident in moving forward with the campaign. And, it does show that the president still plays a big role here in choosing and, who is in the party and his kingmaking role with the Republican Party.
13: Arthur, there is another Republican who has decided to step down, leaving another scramble ahead of the midterms. That's Representative Chuck Edwards of North Carolina, who dropped his reelection bid. What is the scandal here?
14: Well, so the House Ethics Committee had been looking into allegations from Edwards' staff that he had been inappropriate with them. And it doesn't seem as though he had an actual sexual relationship with them, but wanted one and pursued it in strange ways, such as missing votes to help one decorate a Christmas tree, sending flowers, lots of flowers, to another. And it's in the context that we've had of a conversation about members and their staff and staff of other members, it was, I think, an easy one for the Ethics Committee to pull the trigger on and for House Republicans to say he's got to go.
13: Let's move to other things in Congress this week. On Thursday, the Senate Homeland Security Committee voted along party lines to hold Dr. Anthony Fauci in contempt of Congress for refusing to answer questions last week at a hearing over his handling of the COVID-19 pandemic. Fauci invoked his Fifth Amendment right against self-incrimination more than 100 times. Fauci's lawyer called it, quote, a crude political stunt to punish Dr. Fauci for, quote, exercising his constitutional right. During his final day in office, former President Joe Biden issued a pardon to Dr. Fauci. We got this email from Dave in Silver Spring who says, can the contempt charge be issued from a committee and not from the full Senate? Interesting what precedent this would set, considering the number of individuals who are serving in this administration that may be given pardons for their indiscretions. Tara, I think there's two questions here, right? Like, there's the procedural contempt charge and the way that that's happening. But I think there is a little confusion over if Joe Biden issued a pardon, how does that relate to what's happening now?
15: So on the pardon front, the pardon essentially covered time leading up to when Joe Biden left office. So anything after that, once President Trump returned to office, is technically not covered by this pardon. What's interesting is Senate Republicans on the committee argued that Fauci should testify openly and say anything because he's protected by that pardon. His legal team says you guys are just looking for him to trip up in a hearing and say something incriminating after the fact because they could claim he perjured himself in some way. The other aspect of this, and it's very procedural, but while the Senate committee did vote to hold him in contempt, when Congress does this, it's a recommendation, and they are sending it to the U.S. attorney in D.C. and saying, we recommend you hold this person in contempt. It then requires the U.S. attorney to put a grand jury together and to then go through the actual legal process of securing that contempt charge. Normally, if a committee does this, it then goes to the full Senate for a vote, but it technically doesn't have to. As Kentucky Senator Rand Paul is arguing that basically because the Senate is about to leave for their recess and the fact that they probably don't have 60 votes to pass this, he's just going to hand the documents to the U.S. Attorney for D.C., who is President Trump's close friend and ally, Jeanine Pirro, and say, take this and work on it. That's unusual in that sense, but it is up to her office to decide if Fauci ends up getting held in contempt.
14: The Trump Justice Department has tried to prosecute people for this, like James Comey. That case was thrown out for improper appointment of the attorney who was pursuing it. But the charge here is that, yes, he has his right not to incriminate himself under the Constitution, but he supposedly waived it because he provided a written statement. Therefore, if you're talking, that means you can't say, I won't talk, no backsies. And I think that might be a little silly. I'm not a lawyer, though, but it would be up to a grand jury.
15: The other interesting thing in this is that Fauci and his legal team have made clear that Kentucky Senator Rand Paul has called for Fauci to be imprisoned for several years. So they're saying this is truly, in other terms, a witch hunt, because the senator has made clear his goal is to get Fauci behind bars. So that will also, if this ends up before a grand jury, all of that evidence will be presented in full.
14: Grand juries in D.C. love telling Jeanine Pirro to get lost.
13: That is Arthur Delaney from HuffPost. We're also with Spectrum News' Taylor Poppilars and Courtney Subramanian from Bloomberg News. President Trump made a trip west this week. He went to California and Nevada to raise money and shore up Republicans ahead of the midterms. His focus, selling his handling of the economy. Here he is Wednesday in Las Vegas.
17: Just yesterday it was announced that American exports are totally on fire in a positive way. This is a positive fire, not a negative. Sometimes you say, oh, that's too bad, you know. They'll say, that's too bad, it's on fire. It's on fire in a very positive way. And they've skyrocketed exports to the highest level in American history. Think of that, export.
13: Exports of U.S. goods did hit an all-time monthly high in April of this year. That's according to the Bureau for Economic Analysis. Exports have fallen back since then. In his remarks, the president also called Democratic socialists the greatest threat to American life. He complained about his polling numbers and said, I don't get credit for anything. Courtney, what stood out to you from the president's trip this week?
16: It was meant to be a trip to highlight his affordability agenda. This White House has tried on multiple occasions, lots of false starts, to try and shift the president's message to focus on his economic agenda. There was a point earlier this year in which Chief of Staff Susie Wiles said that he would travel every week across the country to talk about his affordability agenda. That has not happened, of course, but it was supposed to focus on, you know, his no tax on tips policy, lowering prescription drugs, the savings accounts for kids known as Trump savings or Trump accounts. But as you mentioned, he focused a lot of it about warning of the dangers of progressive candidates if Democrats retake Congress in November, which is part of a big messaging push by this White House ahead of the midterms. But, you know, in a place like Nevada, that doesn't really resonate where residents are grappling with, you know, the housing crisis and huge discrepancies in housing costs, higher than average gas prices. You know, cost of a gallon of gas in Nevada is more than 70 cents higher than the national average. So I did see this as, you know, another missed opportunity for the White House to talk about the economic message that Republicans are reaching out for and asking for to take home, you know, while they're campaigning ahead of November. And I think that underlines the frustration with this White House on the messaging around affordability.
13: I just want to zero in quickly on something else President Trump said in his Las Vegas speech.
17: Here in Nevada, we've created over 40,000 new jobs and lifted nearly 100,000 Nevadans off of food stamps. They don't want to be on food stamps because they've got new jobs. They've got jobs. They don't need food stamps.
13: So are there 100,000 Nevadans off food stamps? The president's actually talking about a nationwide trend. Participation in SNAP has declined nationally. What do we know about how changes in the new work requirements for the Trump administration, how that's played out in terms of these numbers?
14: Oh, well, lifted off is the administration's euphemism for kicked them off. These reduction in enrollment is entirely from the bill they passed, and they use the money for SNAP to help pay for tax cuts, mostly for the wealthy. And it's one of the most rapid drops in national SNAP enrollment ever.
13: We're going to be talking more about the massive overhaul of SNAP next Thursday. And if you've gotten off SNAP yourself, or if you have questions about how the program has changed, the email is 1a@wamu.org. We'll share your story next week. Coming up, we'll continue the conversation with Arthur Delaney from HuffPost, Taylor Poppilars from Spectrum News, and Bloomberg News' Courtney Subramanian. And we'll be talking about Todd Blanche. We welcome your questions and comments. You can email us at 1a@wamu.org. I'm Nyla Boodoo. 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
14: The key to understanding the U.S. today could lie in asking just one question: who controls the money? That's according to author and investigative journalist Casey Michel, who says the rise of the billionaire oligarchy in this country explains everything from widening inequality to renewed imperial ambitions. We know their names: Elon Musk, Jeff Bezos, Mark Zuckerberg, the Kushners, and the list goes on. Should we be concerned about the nation's wealthiest forging close ties with political leaders? How do you think these relationships affect the state of our democracy? Send us a voicemail at 855-236-1212. Or you can leave us a message using our app, 1A Vox Pop, and you can hear that conversation on Tuesday. It's the Friday News Roundup. I'm Nyla Boodoo. Each week on 1A, we like to challenge you with our news quiz. Last week, we told you that the Red Cross announced blood donations have fallen to a four-year summer low and is urging people to donate. You can go to redcrossblood.org to find out how. Our question was: the most commonly transfused blood type is O positive. What percentage of the U.S. population has O positive blood? Congratulations to Cindy Anderson from Hobart, Indiana, who knew the answer was 38%. That was a tough one last week, so we're going to make it a little easier this week. From the world of sports, here's this week's quiz question. The Women's Professional Baseball League made its debut over the weekend in Springfield, Illinois, the first women's pro baseball league in some 70 years. At Sunday's opening game, the ceremonial first pitch was thrown by 99-year-old Maybelle Blair, who played for that former pro league, the All-American Girls Professional Baseball League. Here's the question. What beloved American movie did the league inspire? Send us your answers using our app, 1A Vox Pop. We're accepting answers through Sunday evening. No help from Google or AI of any kind. Good luck. Let's get back to the roundup with Arthur Delaney, senior reporter for HuffPost, Courtney Subramanian, White House correspondent for Bloomberg, and Taylor Poppilars, national political reporter based at the White House for Spectrum News. Courtney, I want to ask you about the Labor Department's job report this morning. As we were just talking before the break about the president's glowing assessment of the economy, we know U.S. employers cut 23,000 jobs in July. The gains that were reported in May and June were revised down. What should we make of these numbers?
15: I think it signals that the labor market is facing some hurdles after, you know, some surprising strength earlier this year. Rising prices, uncertainty from the war in Iran. This, of course, could put some pressure on the Fed to raise interest rates as they focus on inflation. We heard from Kevin Hassett this morning. He has been making the rounds, giving media interviews and noting that, you know, there's positives with construction and manufacturing, which they attribute to AI infrastructure development, which is something that this White House is obviously prioritizing. But I do think that, you know, this signals that maybe the economy is not exactly where this White House and the president is saying that it is.
14: Let's talk about Acting Attorney General Todd Blanche, who cleared a hurdle standing in the way of his Senate confirmation this week. He formally rescinded President Trump's $1.8 billion anti-weaponization fund, the major reason Senate Republicans John Cornyn and Tom Tillis had given for blocking his nomination in committee. They wanted written, not just verbal, confirmation that he would scrap the fund that could have provided settlements to Trump allies, including January 6th rioters. Is the fund really dead now, Taylor?
16: Democrats argue it's not. Republicans argue it is. This comes down to technicalities. Democrats say there's a loophole that will allow the Justice Department and the president to basically direct those funds elsewhere and still, you know, kind of do a workaround to get allies of the president those funds if they want access to. Even in this written statement that two Republican senators who were initially holding out, Tom Tillis from North Carolina and John Cornyn from Texas, got Blanche to say the fund is rescinded. They argue there's that workaround. There also is this idea of tax audits for the Trump family, for President Trump, his adult sons, Don Jr. and Eric, and their businesses. And Democrats argue that even though it was narrowed, the scope of the audit provisions in this settlement deal that the president got through the IRS when he sued his own government that he was leading, Democrats say that still isn't going to stop the president from getting kind of tax breaks on the money he's making right now in the White House. We know he made a couple billion dollars last year alone.
17: They left tax immunity fully intact for the president and his family, and they narrowed it so that there was concern that it could apply to almost anybody they'd ever talked to. But it's a potential tax break for the president worth millions and millions of dollars, which is pretty unusual. It's like Todd Blanche gave the guy a bag of money with a dollar sign on it. But because it's taxes, people don't think of it in that direct financial benefit sort of way. But that's what has happened.
14: So there's been a lot happening even this morning with who is voting for this nomination, who is not. Arthur, can you tell us who's said no, who has said yes at this point? Does he have the votes for confirmation by the full Senate?
17: Susan Collins and Lisa Murkowski, Republicans, have said no. And because Mitch McConnell's sick and absent, it comes down to Bill Cassidy, who is actually speaking on the Senate floor right now. And if he says no, Blanche fails. And if he says yes, then Blanche will be confirmed. So I'm looking
14: We'll keep an eye on that. Do we have a sense at this point when the Senate vote on his nomination will be scheduled? Does it matter what Bill Cassidy says?
17: This is a symbolic rebuke, really. If they say no to Blanche, Blanche can remain as the acting attorney general, and the president has said, well, I'll renominate him later. Tom Tillis and Bill Cassidy, those are two Blanche skeptics, they'll be gone after this year. And so Trump still sort of gets his way. But the idea of Senate Republicans standing up to the president, I think, is actually pretty important.
16: This whole confirmation process and the hurdles that Republicans have faced over it is also a good reflection of how President Trump steps on his own feet, because he went after a lot of these Republican senators in their primary challenges, or he forced them or coaxed them into retirement, and they felt more emboldened to express their discomfort with things like this anti-weaponization fund. So yes, ultimately, Senators Cornyn and Tillis, you could say, folded and gave in to the president to support Blanche, but they held out for a while. And someone like Bill Cassidy, who President Trump endorsed a primary challenger because Cassidy voted to convict him after January 6th, it's just another example where in such a thin margin where Republicans control the Senate, if President Trump mended some of these relationships rather than pour gasoline on them, he would have a much easier process getting people like Todd Blanche confirmed. But Arthur's point is legitimate. Blanche could just stay acting attorney general until 2027, and then they'll have some new Republican senators in theory in place who will go along with the president, and he could get confirmed then.
14: Courtney, what have we heard from the president about Todd Blanche this week?
15: Yeah, I was just going to say, I might add, the president gave an interview this morning and said as much. He would just keep Blanche in an acting position if this, you know, nomination falls apart. And, you know, I should note that Blanche has been in an acting capacity since April after Pam Bondi's departure. So, you know, I think he sees, you know, he sort of shrugs this off as he can find a workaround, as he has for much of his administration. But I do, to Taylor's point, think this does, you know, really underline some of the cracks in the party and some of his personal sort of vendettas against some of these lawmakers who he's primaried, you know, really shining through here. And what does that mean for the party moving forward? He certainly does not have the stronghold he did maybe a year ago.
14: That's Courtney Subramanian, who covers the White House for Bloomberg News. Taylor Popolares is at the White House for Spectrum News. And Arthur Delaney is covers Congress for HuffPost. We learned more this week about the extent to which the Iran war has depleted U.S. missile stockpiles. According to Reuters, the U.S. has burnt through nearly all of its highly accurate long-range missiles over the last 5 months. Taylor, the obvious question first is, what does this mean for U.S. military capabilities and readiness right now? Do we know?
16: So a lot of the sources who have spoken with Reuters, Washington Post had a great piece too, as did CNN. They're saying that clearly, because the war in Iran is still going on, that raises concerns about our military's capabilities. But also, if another conflict happens to pop up, let's say with China, or if the U.S. gets into some other war there or has to protect itself, there are deep concerns that we won't have enough munitions to defend ourselves or to go on offense. It's something that even Vice President J.D. Vance, not specifically reacting to these stories, but throughout the Iran war, has expressed a broader concern of. He has a military background, and he says, I was skeptical of this war because of I didn't want to deplete all of our munitions. We've seen the Trump administration firmly push back and say that everything is fine, that a lot of munitions and stockpiles are being replenished, and that the president is overseeing it all. But they were particularly sensitive to the Washington Post story that said President Trump last week at a cabinet meeting at Camp David confronted Secretary of Defense Pete Hegseth and said, I thought the munitions issue was fine. And Hegseth apparently defended himself and blamed his deputy. The Trump administration insists that is not the case, but it's a good example. We're at day 160 of this war, and there are just concerns about if there's no end in sight, what happens to these stockpiles?
14: From a budgetary standpoint, what does it take for the government to replenish this stockpile?
17: Well, they need to pay companies to make more missiles, and that is why Pete Hegseth has been begging Congress for more money for the Pentagon, but been unable to get it because of how much Republicans can't stand the war, and they can't get any cooperation from Democrats because they don't like it either, obviously. And so it's another example of the president's unwillingness to work with Congress, working against his own agenda. And it, you know, the president said that these stories are totally untrue and that we have plenty of missiles, but he's also saying he's going to hunt down these leakers and have them prosecuted, which—
16: Oh, he's saying it's treasonous and that they deserve long jail sentences for raising this while he's asking for a record budget for the Pentagon.
17: Right, so you're not leaking something treasonous if it's not true, so—
14: Let's move to some health news now. The FDA on Wednesday approved the first mRNA flu vaccine. The new shot is from Moderna. That's a drug maker that also created a COVID vaccine using the same technology. It's approved for adults age 50 or over. And one clinical trial found the new shot is significantly more effective than the standard flu shot. The shot's going to be available this fall, just in time for flu season. Courtney, despite its efficacy, experts weren't sure if it would be approved. We know that HHS Secretary Robert F. Kennedy Jr. has openly criticized mRNA technology. What does this approval signal for Secretary Kennedy's influence at HHS?
15: I mean, he canceled $500 million in funding for mRNA vaccine research last year. But, you know, I do think this puts him in a position where, you know, he is somebody who's had to go against, you know, what he said publicly previously before he took over as health secretary. You know, one example of this was he gave an interview on CNN and was you know, pressed on the issue of the measles vaccine. And he, you know, was pressed by Dana Bash about whether or not people should get these vaccines. And they should. But in the same breath, he also repeated unfounded claims about vaccines links to autism. And I will note, my colleagues reported this week that the administration is actively considering issuing an executive order on further research for autism and vaccines. So I do think, you know, this shows he continues to play a role in shaping health policy, but maybe not in the way that he had anticipated since first becoming health secretary.
14: Before we get to the reporter's notebook, we just wanted to bring you the latest on the legal battle over temporary protected status. On Wednesday, a federal judge lifted a ban allowing the Trump administration to officially end TPS for 350,000 Haitians after a Supreme Court ruling in June. In July, we spoke with Elizabeth Bellevue, a 28-year-old Haitian TPS holder, about whether she ever thought she'd have to go back to Haiti.
18: As a child, I never really went back to Haiti to visit. My life is in the United States, so all I know is the United States of America. I've built a career here. That was always the plan for me. So no, I've never really imagined that until, you know, just recently.
14: Many former TPS holders now face detention and deportation, even though the U.S. State Department says Haiti is too dangerous to travel to. One more headline: weeks after the Supreme Court shut down the president's attempt to end birthright citizenship, Trump signed two new executive orders seeking to limit the number of people who were eligible for birthright citizenship and cracking down on, quote, birth tourism. It was not immediately clear how the newest orders would be enforced. We've got a few minutes left here. I know we've talked about a lot of different stories. Breaking news update on Todd Blanche.
17: Bill Cassidy, while we were speaking, he spoke on the Senate floor and said he's a yes for Todd Blanche. So Todd Blanche will be confirmed as the full attorney general. And the idea of Republicans standing up to Donald Trump will have to wait for another day.
16: And part of what Cassidy said in his speech is that he was worried that if he voted against Todd Blanche, that Trump would install somebody more controversial as another acting attorney general. So that's Cassidy trying to save face while also giving the president a big win.
14: We just have a minute or two left. Courtney, a story that you have been following that we missed this week or what you're looking at next week?
15: The administration's AI safety framework. We started the week out with a big bang, a lot of focus on it, and then it's sort of a meeting to update the companies involved sort of quietly passed, and the administration has been downplaying it. They are keeping the safety framework private for now and not publicly releasing it. So I am interested in what is exactly in that framework, how they are adjusting to the wave of revelations of models acting on their own, and creating cyber and safety threats. Are there more hacks out there that we haven't learned about? And what does this mean for the laissez-faire approach the administration has mostly adapted in the race for AI?
14: Thanks for that, Courtney. Arthur?
17: An appeals court Friday morning finally weighed in on the ballroom. Remember the challenge of the ballroom? And they said, no, you can't build a ballroom. So that means it's potentially another thing Congress has to do for Trump.
16: But construction continues. We talked about it before, but I'm really interested to see if President Trump and Vice President Vance end up trying to force Congressman Max Miller out of the race in his seat, especially throughout this August recess. The midterms are a big focus, and that's a showdown that could help Republicans or hurt Republicans maintain control of the House.
14: Thanks so much to our panel today. That's Taylor Papalars, national political reporter at the White House for Spectrum News. I want to thank Arthur Delaney, senior reporter for HuffPost, and Courtney Subramanian, White House correspondent for Bloomberg. Mike Kidd is our engineer and sound designer. Thomas Liu and Matthew Simonson produce our podcast. Chris Castano is our digital editor, and Alexandra Boti is our senior supervising producer. This program comes to you from WAMU, part of American University in Washington, distributed by NPR. I'm Nyla Boodoo. Have a great weekend. Thanks for listening. This is 1A.

0: 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It's a new Workday. 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
7: The president says the Strait of Hormuz is sort of open. But with another potential deal on the table, will the U.S. lose access to the Strait altogether? From WAMU and NPR in Washington, this is 1A. Hi, I'm Nyla Boodoo. Today on the International News Roundup, what concessions will the U.S. make to end the war? And will transiting the Strait of Hormuz now come with a hefty fee? Reports that U.S. weapons supplies are depleted anger President Trump. That news comes as air attacks on Ukraine increase. President Zelensky says his country has no interceptors after the deadliest month for Ukrainians since April 2022. Plus, we have reporting from the West Bank and the latest on an Israeli settler charged with reckless manslaughter. That's all coming up after these headlines.
8: Live from NPR News, I'm Lakshmi Singh. President Trump's embattled nominee for attorney general will likely squeak by in his Senate confirmation. NPR's Barbara Sprunt reports Todd Blanche is receiving key support from Louisiana Republican Senator Bill Cassidy.
9: Acting Attorney General Todd Blanche has been facing an increasingly uphill battle in his Senate confirmation. Republican Senators Lisa Murkowski of Alaska and Susan Collins of Maine both are opposing his nomination, which meant all eyes were on Senator Cassidy of Louisiana. Cassidy said he had concerns over Blanche's judgment and how politicized the department has become, but ultimately said he'll support him.
10: The choice is not between perfection and Mr. Blanche. It is between Mr. Blanche and another acting attorney general who may not run the department effectively under President Trump and who indeed may not be as good as Mr. Blanche.
9: Cassidy's support gives Blanche the votes he'll need for confirmation and is a major win for the White House. Barbara Sprunt, NPR News, Washington.
8: U.S. employers cut 23,000 jobs last month. More on this from NPR's Scott Horsley.
11: The job cuts came in restaurants and retail shops as well as local government last month. Job gains for May and June were also revised sharply lower. Healthcare continued to add jobs last month, but at a modest pace. The unemployment rate dipped to 4.1%, but only because more than 260,000 people dropped out of the workforce. July was the second month in a row the jobs report was weaker than forecasters had expected. It suggests that sluggish economic growth and rising prices are taking a toll on the labor market. Average wages for people who are working climbed 3.2% over the last 12 months, but that's likely not enough to keep pace with inflation, so workers' paychecks aren't stretching as far as they used to. Scott Horsley, NPR News, Washington.
8: Meta is now reporting that one of its artificial intelligence models went rogue as it was being evaluated. NPR's John Ruich reports the parent company of Facebook, Instagram, and WhatsApp is the latest in a string of tech giants to disclose their AI models hacked other companies.
6: AI companies test their models in computer settings that are supposed to be closed off from the internet. But Meta says a misconfiguration by an independent testing company called Irregular allowed one of its models to escape. It says the model, quote, exploited a security vulnerability in a third-party service, which likely means it hacked into another company. Anthropic and OpenAI have both said in recent days that some of their AI models had escaped testing arenas to go onto the internet and access other systems. And a government-backed AI security lab in the UK saw similar acts when testing their models. The incidents have raised concern about AI doing bad things autonomously and recently prompted AI researchers to call for a mechanism to pace AI development. John Ruich, NPR News.
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1: $100 million project to stop. Today is the start of Scotland's Edinburgh Fringe, billed as the world's biggest comedy and theater festival. NPR's Lauren Frere reports that one show in particular is stirring controversy, a comedy called Cartwheel by Amanda Knox, the American former student who was convicted and later acquitted of her British roommate's murder 19 years ago in Italy.
2: The title Cartwheel refers to how Amanda Knox was said to have done cartwheels at an Italian police station after Meredith Kircher's murder. The victim's sister, Stephanie Kircher, told the BBC that any comedy about that is hurtful to the Kircher family.
3: It's very personal to us and affects her friends as well still. Obviously, you know, it's left a massive void.
2: Knox says the show is about what she calls her wrongful imprisonment, how she's now juggling motherhood, and says she made it with deep heart and sensitivity.
4: I'm not the first person to invent using comedy to talk about traumatic and difficult material.
2: Her sold-out show runs for 11 nights at the Edinburgh Fringe. Lauren Frere, NPR News, London.
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6: I'm Thomas Evans, editor-in-chief of NPR. 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

0: I'm Nyla Boodoo. It's the international edition of the 1A News Roundup. Could the proposed deal between Iran and Oman help end more than 5 months of war between Iran and the United States? We'll get into the details of that agreement and fact-check claims of who emerges victorious. Later in the hour, a dire immigration crisis in Spain fueled by misinformation. What has it highlighted about immigration policy across Europe? And we get into details on how many missiles are left in the U.S. stockpile and how it's influencing decision-making. President Trump says on his social media site, there's no munitions shortage, and quote, the leakers of these treasonous statements are being hunted down, end quote. Grateful to have all of our guests in studio to discuss all of that and more. Jack Datch, a defense reporter at Politico. Hello, Jack.
1: Good to be here, Nyla.
0: Andrew Roth is The Guardian's global affairs correspondent, just back from a reporting trip to the occupied West Bank. Welcome, Andrew. We're looking forward to hearing about that.
2: Thank you for having me.
0: And Akbar Shahid Ahmed, diplomatic correspondent at Notice and author of the upcoming book, Crossing the Red Line, Biden, His Advisors, and Israel's War in Gaza. Akbar, hello. Welcome.
3: Thanks so much.
0: Thank you all for being here. Also, for those of you listening, as always, we're taking your questions and comments on the week in international news. You can email us 1A@WAMU.org. Let's start with the war in Iran. In this week's messaging from the president, here he is speaking to Fox News on Tuesday.
4: The strait's going to be open very soon, or they're going to get hit very hard, and then the strait's going to be open. We were going to a tremendous attack, the biggest since World War II. And they called me and said, very politely, please, can we talk? Can we talk? They didn't want. And I said, yes, we can talk. Let's get it done. Finally, let's get it done.
0: On Wednesday, Iran's deputy foreign minister denied that Iran is negotiating with the U.S. over the Strait of Hormuz. He described discussions with Oman as strictly bilateral and that a deal was close. You remember, Iran has enforced a near total closure of the Strait of Hormuz after both Tehran and Washington called an end to the June 17th Memorandum of Understanding. Before the war, ships freely moved about a fifth of the world's oil and gas supply through the strait. Jack, can we start with this proposed deal between Oman and Iran over the strait? And can you remind us here of the geography with the strait, the UAE, and Oman, and what this deal would look like?
1: Yeah, so this would put new lines in the sand. It outlines new shipping corridors through the strait. Inbound traffic through the waterway would pass by the Iranian side, so Iranian waters.

0: outbound traffic by the Omani side.
1: On the other side.
0: Correct. Mm-hmm. So it's a massive departure, I think we have to say, from the status quo pre-war, where American ships, ships of any nation, transported 20 million barrels of oil through the strait every day. Now we're down to 30 to 50 ships per day. This would happen, of course, without any Iranian say-so, without tolls. Now the Iranians and Omanis are talking about anywhere from 3 to 7% tolls of total cargo value. So that's billions upon billions of dollars that would be in play. And if this does go through, I think it's a clear sign of where the administration is right now. They're very, very desperate to get a deal, almost any deal, to end this conflict, even one that would be antithetical to American interests here.
1: We've heard big concessions for the Trump administration.
0: Right. And we've heard Marco Rubio and J.D. Vance say again and again, right, an Iranian toll on the Strait of Hormuz would violate international law. Trump at one point said he wanted to charge his own 20% toll. So the message here would be, look, like, we don't have the cards, even despite what we're saying. It's clear that the Iranians have a lot of leverage here.
1: Andrew, can you, we just go through the fees again. What would this mean in regard to fees for traversing the strait? Because we've heard a lot of back and forth about that.
2: Right. So we don't know exactly what the fees will be yet, and that's still under discussion. But we have seen legislation moving through the Iranian parliament that's suggesting numbers that could be as high as 5 to 7% of crude that's moved through the straits. That would be an enormous windfall for the Iranian government, and that would be a huge concession from the U.S. side if they agreed to that deal. You know, we would go, if we were to go back to pre-war levels of trading through the strait, we would see Iran possibly make up of $100 billion a year, if those numbers are correct. So at the very least, Iran is making a very aggressive statement saying that we should be taking a considerable amount of the money that's moving through the strait and that should be taken by us. And the big question is, once again, as Jack mentioned, is the U.S. willing to push back, and is the U.S. in a position to be able to stop Iran from doing that? And it doesn't look like the U.S. is at the moment. It seems that the U.S. is out of options.
1: Dorothy shared their thoughts with us. Since the U.S. is using amateur negotiators, the current deal-making between Oman and Iran on the strait seems to indicate the U.S. is almost irrelevant or too incompetent to be taken seriously. What are we hearing, Akbar, particularly from diplomatic channels, about the fact that Oman is engaged with this with Iran and the U.S. is sort of like on the sidelines here?
3: So Oman certainly is a trusted U.S. partner. It was also integral to the Iran nuclear deal that was signed by President Barack Obama and, of course, abandoned by President Trump, leading to a renewed Iran nuclear crisis. So it's not like the Omanis and the Americans are not in constant communication. What we can take from this moment, I've been talking to a lot of regional diplomatic sources this week about this, is there's not a sense of any predictability or trusted point of contact in the White House. So J.D. Vance had put himself forward as that person. He's not seen as being able to get any firm commitments from Trump to rein in his unpredictability. Marco Rubio, yes, of course, has heft on foreign policy, has been in this role for a long time, very much seen as so close to Israel, which has consistently been opposed to diplomacy with Iran, has warned you can't make deals with them, you can't trust anything they say. And let's not also forget, Ayla, that in this moment, this is all chosen by the U.S., right? We're not talking about any of the issues that the U.S. Was meaning to address. The U.S. put itself on a path where it's now really begging to get out of this without any compromise on the outstanding issues about Iranian human rights violations, Iranian ballistic missile production, Iranian nuclear enrichment. None of that is on the table, certainly in these Omani talks. And then to the point about lack of expertise, if this is signed, even if it's signed, the amount of spoilers that are really possible to come out here, whether it's the Israelis, whether it's hardliners on the Iranian side or on the American side, there's no strategy from the administration for dealing with any of those.
1: What, Andrew, can I just ask if we think about what leverage does the U.S. have? Where does this deal leave the U.S. when it comes to leverage, particularly when it comes to military might or the blockade on the strait?
2: We can see Donald Trump try to address that right now. So when he comes out and says, you know, if we have a deal, let's do it, because otherwise I'm going to launch the largest strike, you know, since World War II against Iran. And a lot of people at this point are rolling their eyes about that, because so many times, you know, dozens of times at this point, Donald Trump has said, I'm going to launch the largest strike in years, decades, etc., if Iran doesn't do this. And more, we know, the Iranians know that the U.S. military options in the region are becoming more and more limited. The U.S. has expended a lot of its munition stockpiles in terms of both defensive and offensive weapons. And it's shown that even though the U.S. has an enormous tactical advantage against Iran and it can strike tens of thousands of targets inside of Iran, Iran has a strategic advantage. It's very easy to close the Strait of Hormuz. Iran can do it even if its military is severely depleted, and the U.S. hasn't found an answer to that. So ironically, you know, with the U.S. having the strongest military in the world, it still has a kind of fundamental weakness in this battle, and it's, as Akbar said, over something that nobody thought was the main point of this fight in the first place, which is the Strait of Hormuz.
1: Jack, we've been talking about regional allies. You wrote this week in Politico that many of America's allies across the world are growing more comfortable just waiting this out. European and Asian diplomats said their countries aren't ready to risk the safety of their citizens. What did you find from your reporting about European and Asian allies' leverage or interest in bringing this war to an end?
0: Yeah, this has been consistent from the end of February until now. Europe and Asia have consistently told the Trump administration this is not their war, and that's held firm. The UK and France, of course, are involved in naval discussions about what clearing the strait might look like after a war. But remember, the Trump administration didn't consult Europe, they didn't consult Asia before they ordered the first U.S. missile salvos. And all of the allies on the European side, on the Asian side, have been very clear. As you said, they're not putting anyone into harm's way. They're waiting until the shooting stops. They want to see something that's signed, sealed, and delivered that guarantees their access. So they're expecting new requests. They're expecting more pressure from the Trump administration. The U.S. in particular, not in a good spot when it comes to minesweeping capabilities. The Iranians have left significant mines in the strait and around the strait. They're going to get more pressure on basing and access from the United States, particularly for Spain, for other countries like that. But I don't think their position has changed.
1: And is the position really we're going to stick out oil prices or ride all of that out because we don't want to get involved with this?
0: I think that's one of the biggest pressure points. One of the things I just keep consistently hearing is this isn't our conflict. We didn't join into this. It muddies the waters for the Europeans, right? Because they're focused on building up their arsenals to deal with Russia in the future to help Ukraine right now. They don't really have the political or the military bandwidth to do this.
3: And I'll just add, to this point of partners, Secretary of Defense Pete Hegseth has just come out with a statement talking about if Trump were losing this war, none of these initiatives would be happening. We're witnessing increased American influence and increased partnerships. This is just outright lies from the administration at this point, right? Which tells you that messaging and PR is spiraling out of control. We're not seeing any evidence of a kind of greater U.S.-led order as a result of the Iran war.
1: We're going to have more from the region after a break with Akbar Shahid Ahmed, diplomatic correspondent at Notice, Andrew Roth, global affairs correspondent at The Guardian, and Jack Datch, defense reporter at Politico. Later in the program...
4: I've taken children to authorities, but they told us no, because everything was so saturated.
1: Spain's Ceuta is still reeling from a rush of 72,000 migrants arriving on its shores in 1 week. We cover what's happening to unaccompanied minors and the role a misinformation campaign played in getting so many people there. I'm Nyla Boodoo. This is 1A.

0: With this song, Heaven, Arlo Parks wanted to capture a night at the club that felt transcendent.
1: I just wanted to really freeze that moment. I never wanted to forget that night. So I feel like Heaven is crystallizing, you know, one of my favorite nights I've ever spent dancing.
0: You'll go out dancing with Arlo Parks. We talk about her new album, Ambiguous Desire, on the next World Cafe. 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
6: I'm Nayla Boodoo. Let's get back to 1A's International News Roundup with our expert panel. Akbar Shahid Ahmed, diplomatic correspondent at Notice, Jack Datch, defense reporter at Politico, and Andrew Roth, global affairs correspondent at The Guardian. Let's move to the West Bank, where settler violence against Palestinians has intensified. Israeli settlements that are illegal under international law are expanding in the occupied territory. Violent settler groups have continuously attacked Palestinians and their properties. On Thursday, Israel charged an Israeli settler with reckless manslaughter over the shooting death of Palestinian activist Oda Hathlin. The settler was charged after firing his gun toward a group of people, including children, in June of last year. Oda Hathlin was 31 years old when he was killed. His activism was featured in the Oscar-winning documentary No Other Land. Akbar, an Israeli human rights group has analyzed more than 1,700 cases of Jewish extremist violence in the West Bank from 2004 to 2024 and found that 94% of investigations ended with no indictment. Why is it so rare for settlers to be charged in cases like this?
7: So that's several things to understand here about the Israeli sort of body politic, right? There's a very strong far-right settler movement represented, including in the government, by some of the top ministers. That doesn't necessarily directly translate to what happens with the judiciary, but the sense that Israel's kind of blurring of lines between its politics, its judiciary, and the broader society has affected this is very strong, right? So do people want to lead to these prosecutions? They'll know that there will be a huge public backlash and outcry, and leaders like Israeli Prime Minister Benjamin Netanyahu know that it will potentially threaten their rule. There's also, Naila, a really important dynamic here between the Israeli security establishment and the political establishment. So you see commanders, you see national security experts, people from the Shin Bet, people from even the IDF come out consistently. They did this just in July again, saying we want the Israelis to act on what they call Jewish terror, right? They say we want the U.S. to pressure Netanyahu on this, and that's never really been the case. It's been a consistent lack of U.S. action as the core funder. The U.S. is not only implicated as Israel's chief military backer, many of the settlement enterprises have funding ties to the U.S. The Biden administration, the Trump administration, you've consistently not seen action from Washington.
6: Andrew, you just reported from Termas Aya in the West Bank for The Guardian. That's a Palestinian village where 80% of the residents are actually U.S. citizens. The village is located near an Israeli settlement that Mike Huckabee, U.S. ambassador to Israel, visited twice. This settlement, the U.N. calls a breach of international law. What did you find in your reporting about how Palestinian Americans are doing right now as violence is escalating in the West Bank?
8: This is, it's incredible to see, I think, in person, because this is the village that has kind of everything going for it. 80% of the people there are American citizens, and they're usually very wealthy American citizens. They've built these kind of incredible houses looking over this valley in the West Bank, not far from Ramallah. And, you know, when you're there during the day, you feel very much like you could be in an affluent, American town. There's American flags even hanging from a lot of the buildings. But even
6: so, it looks
8: town,
6: like just like an American suburb.
8: It could be anywhere. I mean, it's a little bit different, obviously, but it could be an American suburb. And what's incredible is that at night you have the exact same problems that are happening in lots of Palestinian villages and towns across the region, which is, 20 or 30 people, Israeli settlers, have set up camp nearby and will maraud through the village. They'll take out ATVs, they'll set houses on fire, people are throwing Molotov cocktails, and this town, which should have all of the inroads that it could possibly have, not just with the Israeli side, but, with the U.S. Embassy in particular, because, these are U.S. passport holders, have found that they really haven't gotten much of a response from the U.S. Embassy at all, as you said.
6: What about from Mike Huckabee as he's visited those Israeli settlements? Has he visited the U.S. citizens?
8: He hasn't visited this town. And, one of the heads of the town basically said to me that Mike Huckabee drove right by this town twice when he was on his way to the neighboring Israeli settlement and didn't bother to stop in. They have sent dozens and hundreds of requests to the U.S. Embassy for help for cases going from, soldiers attacking houses or occupying them to local settlers attacking Palestinian Americans in this town. And they really haven't gotten much of a response from the U.S. at all. People said to me that essentially what it says to them is that, it's okay to be an Israeli or Jewish American in the West Bank, but the embassy doesn't think it's okay to be a Palestinian American in the West Bank. So there's a clear case of double standards taking place with the Palestinian American community there.
7: And with the double standards on the killing that you mentioned of Odal Hatlin, we have to think about the kind of other high-profile cases. I mean, Shirin Abu Akleh, one of the best-known journalists in the entire region, U.S. citizen, killed in 2022. Still no real sort of move forward towards justice for the IDF soldier that did shoot and kill her, right? So lawmakers have been raising this consistently, including to Democratic administrations, and it's been falling on deaf ears.
6: Let's move to Gaza. Last week, the Trump-created Board of Peace unveiled a plan for Gaza that would include the disarming of Hamas. And now it seems that plan is up in the air. Jack, President Trump has said the situation is complex a day after announcing that Hamas agreed to a full disarmament. What is the status of all of this right now, a week later?
9: Yeah, I mean, this is something that Trump says he has on paper, right? But Hamas really doesn't seem like they've agreed to anything. They've said that their handover of weapons is still contingent on Israel stopping all forms of aggression and withdrawing from Gaza. Obviously, they haven't done that. Trump coming out there saying Israel's happy about this. We're ready to proceed with the ceasefire plan. But the Israelis saying point blank, we're not pulling back from Gaza until we see genuine disarmament of Hamas. So it's kind of this catch-22.
7: From the Israeli standpoint, you've already seen them be able to shrink the Trump administration's expectations of moving forward on this, right? This was set up at the end of last year. We're now almost a year on, and we haven't seen progress towards the reconstruction of Gaza. We haven't seen Palestinians come out of tents. And really importantly, we haven't seen that international force to go in to stabilize and support an alternative leadership. So it's not just Hamas and the Israelis.
8: Just to add, I mean, this is something that we've seen in several negotiations with the Israelis. At the very least, there are accusations that, these kinds of stalemates are by design, that Israel is not looking to sort of move forward a kind of large reconstruction in Gaza at the moment on these terms. So it's found a different way to kind of slow that down. And this is something I heard repeatedly in my reporting in Israel about, the Board of Peace and about other negotiations taking place over reconstruction in Gaza, that these problems and stumbling blocks were intentional.
6: Disarmament is also a condition in Israel's ongoing talks with Lebanon over Israel's withdrawal from southern Lebanon. Israel says withdrawing is contingent on the disarming of the militant group Hezbollah. The U.S. is sponsoring those talks in Rome and hopes to build off a ceasefire agreement in June, but Israeli bombing in Lebanon continues despite the ceasefire. This week, an Israeli airstrike killed one person, injured 11 others. More than a million people have been displaced in Lebanon since March. Andrew, what are the sticking points for Israel here in terms of withdrawing from southern Lebanon?
8: The main sticking points are based around what are called pilot zones, which are areas where Lebanese government troops, so not Hezbollah, but the Lebanese government is supposed to retake kind of towns and display that it can, you know, enforce a kind of monopoly on force in those areas. So it's capable of actually holding on to them and not losing ground to Hezbollah. Lebanon is calling for Israel to keep moving forward. We've already got three of these pilot zones. Why don't you pull out of more land? Because eventually under this agreement, Israel is supposed to pull out of all of southern Lebanon. The Israelis are saying that's not what the agreement says, that Lebanon first needs to show that it's actually able of taking control before it's going to continue. So that's the sticking point. You could call it sequencing. Again, who's supposed to go first? What kind of benchmarks do we need to reach? But it does seem like, once again, those benchmarks fit in with Israeli goals and Lebanese goals to either retake or retreat from southern Lebanon.
6: So, Akbar, we're up to what, seven overall negotiating sessions here? Do we have any sense of how this could break through?
7: Well, the dynamic is fundamentally rooted in a question we've been trying to address since 2023. Right, when all of these wars really began with the Hamas horrific assault on Israel, Israel started to feel we're not safe. We need to kind of rein in those forces around us. The question of Israeli security hasn't been answered in part because of Israeli choices. So kind of what Andrew was talking about with this capacity of the Lebanese state, when there is consistent Israeli bombing and occupation, experts on the ground will tell you, and it seems quite clear, Hezbollah is drawing on that to retain its support and its strength, right? So actions that Israel is saying it's taking for its security are breeding the next generation of threats. So any of these talks that the U.S. administration is really invested in, they think this could be a bright spot for them in the region, especially for Rubio. It's really hard to see that playing out because the Lebanese just are not able to have that strength to stand up to the Israelis.
9: I'll foot stomp what these two said, but I think the fundamental piece of this, right, is the Israelis wouldn't be at the negotiating table without American pressure. They didn't want to be at the negotiating table for years. They wanted to continue bombing Lebanon into submission and to force Hezbollah out of the country, and that's the underlying disagreement, is there's no faith from the Israeli side in Lebanon's ability to do this, but they're not giving Lebanon any chance to prove themselves.
6: We're rounding up international news with Politico's Jack Detch, Andrew Roth from The Guardian, and Akbar Shahid Ahmed from Notice. Last week, at least 88 people died as more than 70,000 migrants from the African continent hoping to get into Europe crossed the border between Morocco and two tiny Spanish territories in North Africa. Hundreds remain missing. Tens of thousands of migrants voluntarily returned to Morocco over the weekend. The Spanish government estimates that 2,000 people who had made the crossing are still in Ceuta, including close to 1,000 children who have been registered as unaccompanied minors. Now, residents and NGO workers like Hamza are coming to their aid.
10: Estoy pasando las noches con estos niños, o sea, estoy pasando las noches en la calle con ellos.
11: I've been spending nights in the street with the children. A girl is sleeping inside my car for safety. I build places where they can spend the night with blankets and provide food. They use the air conditioning from the car because they have nowhere to be.
6: Under Spanish law, migrant minors who are accompanied by adults or unaccompanied by adults are supposed to be granted protection and taken care of by Spanish authorities. Jack, the European Union has taken an increasingly hardline stance on immigration since the 2015 refugee crisis. The events in Ceuta galvanized far-right parties in the EU who weaponized the story. I was in the UK when this was happening. It was also widely covered. You also hear British far-right groups, echoing the similar things. First of all, how did this event put Spain and Prime Minister Pedro Sanchez at odds with EU counterparts over immigration policy?
9: Yeah, I think it's almost a battle for the soul of Europe, right, with the intensity of these images that are coming out and the intensity of the debate within the European Union, because you see Spain as a tremendous outlier now. It's almost a 180 from where we were in 2015, where you saw EU countries being much more liberal, much more accepting of migrants from the Middle East. That sort of shifted under the pressure from, of course, former Hungarian Prime Minister Viktor Orban. We saw sort of a surge in far-right parties. Now we're almost at the polar opposite in where the status quo is in Europe. Spain, very accepting of a lot of migrant workers. They've granted amnesty to a number of undocumented workers. And this is what a lot of EU leaders, including Giorgia Meloni, including Friedrich Merz of Germany, are protesting against. They're saying that this was almost an invitation for migrants to make this surge and try and come across the border. So, I mean, we'll see where this goes. But I think this is leading to, in most of the EU, almost a hardening of the position. Denmark and Finland have backed calls to consider suspending Spain from the Schengen area. That's the free movement area across the Eurozone. Italy has reinstated border checks. So you almost see a tightening of the guard here based on what's happened.
6: I mean, it's almost like you see the old borders within Europe reasserting themselves as opposed to the free movement that the EU was created upon.
9: Yeah, that's right. It's a 180 value shift. And it seems like now sort of the European Union under pressure to advocate a much more conservative migration policy.
6: How has Spain's government been also just handling this influx of migrants, as particularly as we think about these unaccompanied minors? Certainly, unfortunately, the U.S. has a lot of, has sort of a whole infrastructure for how to handle that. Mm-hmm. Is that similar in Europe and particularly in Spain?
9: They've been turning a lot of these people away and sending some of them back. Of course, there have been a lot of tragedies that you pointed to, so the infrastructure is not as solid as it should be. And, you know, hopefully we can see some movement within Brussels and perhaps within Madrid to address some of that. But, you know, right now it seems like a number of these 70,000, if not the bulk of them, have been turned back and heading towards Morocco, and we'll see where this leads.
6: It's like remarkable the amount and the volume of people who came in such a short period of time. How did social media posts, the social media hoaxes and misinformation play a role in this volume of people coming?
7: There was a huge surge of sort of Facebook posts, WhatsApp groups, sort of saying, it's time to go swim across, it's so easy. And this was really sparked by a Spanish court ruling that was then misrepresented in a lot of this messaging. Right, there have been kind of conspiracy theories around this, people saying the Spanish government was maybe being targeted by people who wanted to undermine Sanchez. Sanchez, of course, has clashed with the Trump administration, has clashed with Israel, has, you know, is very left-wing, has opponents on the right-wing in the European sort of political sphere. But this did seem to a degree kind of rapidly engineered. These were very new groups and accounts. These were not kind of messages that had been there before. And Sanchez had been regularizing migrants much earlier. You know, this was not a sudden policy shift by him. Yes, there was a court ruling, but his kind of approach has been this for a year. I was also interested, Naila, in kind of what you said about the re-raising of borders around Europe and sort of abandoning that post-World War II coming together. Because what critics of the reaction from Meloni and others would say, and I think it's an interesting point, is as a continent, they're only going to be able to deal with this together, right? So to suddenly sort of build up again Schengen border checks and hope that the Italians are somehow going to not be integrated with what's happening in Spain, that's not going to address your broader migration crisis. And sort of the only things that have been, for instance, when the EU had a deal with Turkey or had a deal with Libya. These criticized deals, really fraught deals, but kind of the only way forward.
9: And this is coming at a time, right, where the Eurozone, where European Union countries are under a lot of pressure from the Trump administration for a variety of different reasons, right? The U.S. is considering withdrawing a number of troops from the region. You have, of course, Spain in particular, a low-bar NATO spender, under pressure from Trump for more tariffs. So this battle for the soul of Europe is going to have a disunifying effect at a point where Europe would hope to stand united against the pressure they're facing from the U.S.
8: I just add that, I mean, that battle for Europe, I mean, this is the biggest test that we've seen probably for, you know, the Schengen zone, freedom of movement, maybe, you know, in years, maybe even in a decade since, you know, the migrant crisis of 2016. So, I mean, there are massive questions right now about this is a different world. Donald Trump and others, being anti-migration is no longer a kind of fringe or far-right view. I mean, it's much more becoming the mainstream, and we see that in left-wing governments in Europe as well. So the question is, you know, is this time, might we see a real fundamental change because of this?
6: We're rounding up the week's news. That's Andrew Roth from The Guardian. Notice's Akbar Shahid Ahmed is also with us, along with Politico's Jack Detch. Send us your thoughts and questions, 1A at WAMU.org. I'm Nyla Boodoo. This is 1A.

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11: This is 1A. I'm Nyla Boodoo. We're rounding up the news from around the world with Akbar Shahid Ahmed, diplomatic correspondent at Notice, Jack Detch, defense reporter at Politico, and Andrew Roth, global affairs correspondent at The Guardian. Let's move now to Ukraine. On Wednesday, the third major strike in 1 week hit Kyiv. The Ukrainian Air Force said it failed to shoot down any of Russia's missiles, and at least 21 people were killed. In a post on X, President Vladimir Zelensky said the reason is simple. Ukraine has run out of air defense interceptors, and the supply from partners has dropped to a third of what it was last year. Andrew, Ukraine did manage to shoot down 98 of the 115 drones that were fired by Russia on Wednesday. So how vulnerable is Ukraine without the air defense interceptors? What have they run out of?
12: So Ukraine is extremely vulnerable without the air defense interceptors. I think the biggest issue is the lack of PAC-3 Patriot missiles. This is something that, you know, while drones are a major problem for Ukraine right now, I mean, the biggest problem are ballistic missiles. Russia has launched about 650 ballistic missile strikes this year. But as Ukraine has been running out of the interceptors, Russia has been able to build a lot more ballistic missiles. They've upped their production. So it's not just a decrease in Ukrainian capacity, it's an increase in Russian capacity as well. And that means that, you know, with these ballistic missile strikes, we're seeing Russia launch multiple ones each week. They are able to really pummel the Ukrainian capital and some of the most important kind of warfighting industry aspects of Ukraine as well. So we've seen Russia hit, like, you know, important Ukrainian drone factories, etc. This is the most crucial point of the war, I think, for Ukraine in terms of a lack of interceptors. And Ukrainian officials are saying the same. So while we've seen a real shift kind of in the war in the last 6 months, let's say, with Ukrainian drone production, Ukraine launching a lot of mid-range drones, the Russians have now found this vulnerability. It's the supply of interceptors, and Kyiv is open at the moment. I mean, Russia is pummeling it.
11: Jack, is this sort of then why fighting has escalated? Because Moscow is seeing this as a way to exploit a weakness in Ukrainian defense?
13: Yeah, that's exactly right. Russia's trying to seize upon this window of opportunity that Andrew described, where Ukraine really has few weapons it can use to shoot down ballistic missiles and cruise missiles. And Ukraine's strategy is shifting, right? Because it's dawning on the Ukrainians that help is not on the way, that the U.S. isn't going to be able to restock Patriot interceptors fast enough to send to Ukraine, even if they wanted to. So now they're shifting their strategy to try and take out missiles on the launch pad, but that requires something else from the United States. They need the ability to use Starlink terminals from Elon Musk, to use long-range drones to target those missile sites. They're pleading with Elon Musk to get that permission. But it's not a slam dunk. Elon Musk very much on board with the Trump administration strategy to get a quick deal to end this conflict.
11: I think people will remember the whole conversation around Patriot air systems that are U.S. designed. Vladimir Zelensky saying, I need the Patriot missiles. The U.S. and Europe both have stock of that. Is the U.S. not handing that over? What's going on with that?
13: Yeah, the message from the U.S. ever since the Iran war broke out to the Ukrainians and to European customers, even the Japanese as well, has been, we don't have enough to give you. So even if they're upping the production, and we've seen the U.S. already make a deal with Lockheed Martin for a threefold increase in Patriot PAC-3, of course, that needs to be funded, but a separate issue. Even if they get that, that's not going to be online for 3 to 5 years. And so basically the message has been, you guys are on your own for the next few years. You're getting delayed while we husband our supplies.
11: And as we're talking about weapon stockpiles, let's talk about the U.S. According to Reuters reporting this week, the U.S. military has exhausted, quote, virtually all of its global stockpile of long-range missile defense systems. Senior U.S. military commanders are warning that the Pentagon's munitions stockpile is, quote, dangerously low. What do we know, Akbar, about just, first of all, this depleted stockpile, this reporting that came out this week, President Trump reportedly confronting Pete Hegseth about this? Sum up what's happening.
14: There was an interesting comment about this from a former U.S. aid official earlier this week just on social media, where they said the U.S. went to war to take away Iran's ballistic missile program and instead has given up all of its own, you know, missiles and interceptors. Quite interesting. Look, what I'm hearing from folks inside the administration is there's a lot of finger pointing over this issue. There's a lot of blaming other people and saying, was this not taken up the chain sooner? Did the president, was he briefed about it earlier in the year? Did that affect his decision on a ceasefire? And you saw this with Pete Hegseth kind of blaming Feinberg, another top official in the Pentagon. There isn't an answer, right? So right now, everyone is basically trying to scramble to please the president, give him an answer that will make him happy. And I think what's important to think about in that context is how the kind of speaking of truth to power in the administration has really just gone away, right? That's not a thing that's happening because of the sense of we could be out of a job based on the president liking us or not.
11: Jack, can I just ask, I feel like you and I have had conversations on the Roundup going back, I feel like at least even last year, about the weapon stockpile. I don't know that this is necessarily a surprise for anyone. What is your sense of what the administration knew going into the war with Iran, like what levels were like? Certainly, this has been a conversation in military circles for some time.
13: Yeah, I mean, the numbers have been the numbers, right? We've known from public accounting that the U.S. would run out of precision munitions in a war with Taiwan, in a war over Taiwan with China in about a week. We've known from accounting within the Pentagon, this has been a significant problem that they're trying to build against. I think, to Akbar's point, right, this war was launched with very rosy assumptions that the Iranians would fold, that they'd be able to take them out with a few missile salvos, that it wouldn't extend for months and months and months. And now that it has extended for months and months and months, we're down to under 1,000 rounds of Patriot, 80% of terminal high altitude air defense, one of the key U.S. air defense systems, also down. Over 1,000 Tomahawk missiles extended. That would be a key capability if the U.S. were to defend against China or go to war against China to attack Chinese land targets or even Chinese ships. So you just see this problem compounding and getting worse and worse and worse. Best case scenario, 3 to 5 years you can get out of this crunch, but that's if Congress funds it. That's if everything goes well and the supply chain to actually build these missiles is broken entirely.
11: I want to get back to the supply chain in just a minute, Jack, but Andrew, can I just ask, as we circle back to the conversation we had at the beginning of the hour, as we think about leverage that the U.S. has, is this another, where does this factor into the U.S.'s position with Iran in the war?
12: I mean, once again, this is a severe kind of sticking point for the U.S. You can't have a war if you don't have the missiles to fight it with, especially the kind of war that the U.S. was having with Iran. So first of all, you know, you won't have offensive missiles that can be used for these precision strikes that the administration hopes will eventually, you know, change Iran's strategic thinking. Secondly is that the lack of defensive weapons doesn't just affect the U.S. It affects everybody, all of the U.S. allies around the world. So you have to think about the amount of concern that's coming out of allies in the Gulf who've been targeted by Iran, but also the Ukrainians, who no longer have the kind of weapons they need to defend themselves. South Korea, obviously, you know, Taiwan, others who would also rely on U.S. stockpiles. So Iran knows that there is a very large amount of concern and pressure on the U.S., to the degree that allies can pressure the U.S., that, you know, these stockpiles are needed for not just the conflict in Iran, but elsewhere. So this plays into Iran's goal of kind of stretching out this conflict and making it more and more painful for the United States.
11: Jack, let's go back to just the idea of replenishing the stockpile and how long that will take and where the U.S. is with that, whether it comes to budget as well as just sort of procurement. It's not like, I mean, this is it sounds like you're saying this is a years-long problem of manufacture, of replacement. Can you just give us a sense of how complicated that is?
13: Yeah, it's enormously complicated, right? On paper, theoretically, the administration has arm-wrestled Lockheed Martin and Northrop Grumman into billions of dollars of deals to replenish these stockpiles. So you're looking at a 4X of THAAD, the Terminal High Altitude Air Defense. You're looking at a 3X of Patriot by 2030. But actually getting there, we don't have enough high explosives to build a lot of these things. When you're talking about air defense missiles in particular, that's a lot of quality control that needs to be done because you're actually trying to get a bullet to hit a bullet, essentially. So the physics of doing that is a massively complex problem. So it's if we could have snapped our fingers and accelerated these production lines, it would have been done before. So the administration is kind of fighting against the gravity of the supply chain, the gravity of Congress, and the gravity of the fact that they're in a shooting war right now with the Iranians.
11: Akbar, Andrew, I just want to know what reactions you're hearing from your sources about this reported U.S. stockpile issue.
14: Well, I just want to flag, too, the kind of hubris on this predates the Trump administration, right? The U.S. was going through a lot of these stockpiles in defending Israel through that kind of post-2023 Gaza war. As Israel was escalating consistently with Iran, Iran was pushing back. Biden administration officials at that point were saying, look at us doing
11: because
14: an amazing
11: job. Because this came
14: job.
11: Up during at the beginning of Ukraine.
14: It also came up then, right? So it is a bipartisan and long-term failure, right? And I think that Jack's rightly pointed out that you can't snap your fingers and suddenly wish it away. And certainly people who are trying to put it, yes, it was a choice by the Trump administration to go into this war with Iran. No one had kind of addressed this issue or the kind of U.S. foreign policy tendencies that use up these resources without a strategic plan even before this.
12: I would just say from U.S. allies around the world, because I've been traveling a bit, there's a lot of concern about the fact that, you know, there were questions about how Europe was going to defend itself if it ended up in a very kind of large-scale war with Russia before this. And the Europeans were saying, oh, it's going to take us, you know, 7 years, 10 years to kind of start to develop our own air defenses. If it's a 5-year window in order to replenish U.S. stocks, and that's even before we get to maybe arming allies, et cetera, that's going to change the calculus a lot. So I think that what I'm hearing at the very least is a lot of concern about how reliable a partner the United States is and whether or not this is going to lead to a significant change in terms of other countries starting to take matters into their own hands.
11: Let's shift gears entirely to one more story before we head to your notebooks. This week, Cape Verdean goalkeeper known as Vocinha, the breakout star of the FIFA World Cup, signed with Chile's most popular club, Colo-Colo.
15: I have always, deep inside, aspired to play in a large club. So when Colo-Colo, the largest one in Chile, offered me a contract, I had no doubt. I've always admired Chile's players, like Salas and Valdivia. And I know that the Chilean league is very competitive.
11: The 40-year-old Josemar Evora Diaz, who saves against powerhouses Spain and Argentina, captivated global audiences, catapulted his social followers from 50,000 to more than 30 million during the tournament. Colo-Colo also secured special permission for him to keep his nickname, Vocinha, which means granny, on his jersey, which is a first for Chile's Premier League. Before we get to everyone's reporter's notebook, I'll start with another FIFA-related story. I've been amazed that Gianni Infantino has managed to somehow hold on to his job after widespread criticism of a scheme to try to sell off part of the World Cup. What stories are you guys following?
14: I'll start with two quick ones. There's a Turkey-Iran-Saudi Arabia pact that was just signed. So that's quite interesting to look at because these are countries that have really positioned themselves as being determinants of a future Middle East when there's not a Trump administration strategy for the Middle East. So what does it mean for these countries to kind of pledge mutual defense? I'm sorry, I should have said Turkey, Pakistan, Saudi Arabia defense deal.
11: It's sort of like an Article 5 for NATO, correct? Is that accurate?
14: Well, it's always a little more loosey-goosey in that region, okay. Right? Because Pakistan certainly has been bound to defend Saudi Arabia for a while, but you haven't seen it assertively do that because of concerns about its own stability. To me, it's more interesting from the kind of standpoint of autocratic-leaning countries in the region really coming together to solidify a new framework, and one that, to me, looks like it's laying seeds for future instability as well.
12: I'll be digging through some stories from reporting in Israel this week, but looking a lot more at Benjamin Netanyahu, his chances in the election, and kind of how he lost the United States public, or at least a large part of it, in terms of, you know, bipartisan support for Israel. But I did want to give a shout out to the World Soccer Civil War and Gianni Infantino's need to apologize the other day. It's always fun.
11: In apparent 50 lives, yeah. Past 9 lives.
12: It's always fun to figure out how things like FIFA work. Hadn't thought about it. And the fact that we found out you can try and fail to privatize FIFA is a great summer story. So.
13: Yeah, I'm soliciting feedback on how to stay into soccer as an American when the MLS is our best league. So I'm taking feedback on that. I guess I have a new team to root for in Chile with Bozinha. But looking at sort of what Akbar mentioned with Pete Hegseth and his beef now with Steve Feinberg, the Deputy Secretary of Defense, Steve Feinberg, a close Donald Trump ally, a big Donald Trump donor. Now Hegseth apparently throwing him under the bus on this munitions shortfall. So I'm curious who's going to come out on top in this battle.
11: Yeah, and have we heard anything? Can I just ask, have you guys heard? Have we heard anything from Congress? What are we hearing in Congress about this weapon stockpile situation?
14: They're annoyed. They want to go on holiday.
11: It's August.
14: They thought they were getting out today, and instead the Senate has struggled to do anything. Really, I mean, certainly lawmakers have expressed tremendous concern. There's two things that they're considering, and again, interesting that we are considering a $1.5 trillion defense budget in addition to a supplemental over Iran when the U.S. has just openly lost a war against a much weaker adversary. But that's what they're hoping. They're hoping to push through a defense kind of spending package, and I know that Jack can speak about this more.
13: Yeah, I mean, the feedback I've gotten from members of Congress, from Senator John Kennedy of Louisiana, of the Republican, and even Jeanne Shaheen, who's retiring on the Democratic side, so on both sides of the aisle, is this reconciliation package that's going to fund part of this $1.5 trillion buildup is dead on arrival. So I don't know how they're going to get to this number of $1.5 trillion, not to mention there's so many questions now about the $67 billion add-up for munitions. And Hegseth now has to go to the Hill, ask for this money, and with a straight face say, we don't have a munitions problem, while asking for more munitions. So up is down, down is up.
11: A big thank you to our panelists, Andrew Roth, Global Affairs Correspondent at The Guardian, Akbar Shahid Ahmed, Diplomatic Correspondent at Notice, author of the upcoming book, Crossing the Red Line, Biden, His Advisors, and Israel's War in Gaza, and Jack Detch, defense reporter at Politico. Jack, you can look at women's soccer. How about that?
13: I almost went to the Spirit last week.
11: Okay, there we go. Mike Kidd is our sound designer and engineer. Aileen Humphreys is our senior producer. Maya Garg is our senior managing producer. We'll end on this week the duet Rain Me In from British singer-songwriters Sam Fender and Olivia Dean broke a 73-year record to becoming the longest-running UK number one single. This program comes to you from WAMU, part of American University in Washington, distributed by NPR. I'm Nyla Boodoo. Have a great weekend. This is 1A.

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11: And I'm Scott Tong. This is Here and Now. Coming up, our politics roundtable on today's Week Jobs Report and the economic picture heading into the November midterms.
10: Also, cities in Arizona brace for big cuts to their water supply after the federal government races to prop up the failing Colorado River.
12: Arizona is taking the largest reductions. California is doing its part. Nevada is doing its part. But do you know who hasn't? Is our neighbors upstream.
11: And a look at how the October 2023 Hamas attack and Israel's war in Gaza have complicated views of Jewish identity in America.
13: Within families, there's a lot of bitter dispute about attachment to Israel, attachment to Zionism, and within congregations.
11: Coming up Here and Now.
10: The news is first.
14: Live from NPR News, I'm Lakshmi Singh. Iran says it has approved an agreement to reopen the Strait of Hormuz that would allow Iranian authorities to oversee inbound shipping traffic. But the White House says no country will be allowed to control the waterway. NPR's Frank Ordonez reports.
15: President Trump had been saying all week that good things were happening and that a deal to open the Strait of Hormuz would happen very soon. But the split over who controls the strait has thrown the agreement into question. Justin Logan of the think tank Cato Institute pointed to the differing interpretations of one single paragraph. Paragraph 5 of that MOU that caused all the problems.
16: It's a bit like the unstoppable force that meets the immovable object. I mean, neither country's public position, at least, has changed significantly. And that was what caused the memorandum of understanding to implode in the first place.
15: Iran continues to maintain they want control over the strait, while the U.S. is seeking a return to the status quo. Franco Ordonez, NPR News.
14: A key Republican Senator, Bill Cassidy of Louisiana, says he will back Todd Blanche's nomination as Attorney General, smoothing the way for his ultimate confirmation by the full U.S. Senate. Blanche had faced concerns from all Senate Democrats and some Republicans in the chamber over a $1.8 billion anti-weaponization fund, as well as other actions of the Department of Justice under the Trump administration. A judge ruled this week that Meta must pay New Mexico's fine of $567 million. That's on top of $375 million in penalties from a previous phase of the state's lawsuit over the harm to children's mental health. New Mexico Attorney General Raul Torres has been representing the state against the parent company of Facebook and Instagram, and he spoke to NPR's Here and Now.
17: We've always understood that we by ourselves couldn't do this, but by taking a lead and showing that this is a line that can be taken by other states and other jurisdictions. We've fundamentally provided a blueprint for everyone else in this country and around the world to hold this company accountable.
14: The Democrat is running for re-election in November. The Trump administration is proposing major changes to the Clean Water Act, aiming to cut red tape and construction costs. But as Rachel Cohen with Mountain West News Bureau reports, some states are creating their own safeguards.
18: Colorado is launching a program to regulate its wetlands and seasonal streams. 3 years ago, a U.S. Supreme Court ruling narrowed federal oversight. Nicole Rowan oversees a new permitting system that Colorado designed to fill the gap.
19: This work is really critical in protecting Colorado's water quality. It's really important for businesses and agriculture to have clarity so they can continue their development in a safe way.
18: New Mexico is following suit, and Delaware Governor Matt Meyer signed new state wetland protections into law last month. For NPR News, I'm Rachel Cohen in Boulder, Colorado.
14: You're listening to NPR News. As parts of the southwestern U.S. endure historic drought conditions, the water level at the nation's largest reservoir by storage capacity is at its lowest level on record. Government data show Lake Mead's pool elevation now sits at 1,040.5 feet. Lake Powell is also at historic lows. Persistent drought conditions in the southwest have led to critically low water levels at several major Colorado River Basin reservoirs. Basin supplies water to up to 40 million people and 5 million acres of farmland in the U.S. and Mexico. About 7 million people in the United States are living with Alzheimer's disease, a degenerative brain condition for which there is no cure.

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1: And lab-grown neurons with signs of Alzheimer's. When the scientists blocked this process, each recovered and was more resilient to future stress. Ping Huang, NPR News.
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11: From NPR and WBUR Boston, I'm Scott Tong.
12: I'm Deborah Becker. It's Here and Now. Coming up, Meta must pay almost $1 billion in fines for not doing enough to protect young people on their platforms. What does this verdict mean for the social media giant?
11: Also, Puerto Ricans express frustration as the government rations water 48 hours on, 48 off.
13: It's not the lack of water, it's the lack of accountability and the act of having a sense of knowing what needs to be done.
12: Also, we find out why Arizona State University's Cronkite Journalism School is offering a degree in content creation.
14: Our faculty designed this really as a direct response to this growing creator economy that's poised to reach $480 billion by 2027.
12: Coming up here and now.
11: The news is first.
15: Live from NPR News, I'm Lakshmi Singh. President Trump's embattled nominee for attorney general will likely squeak by in his Senate confirmation. NPR's Barbara Sprunt reports Todd Blanche is receiving key support from Louisiana Republican Senator Bill Cassidy.
16: Acting Attorney General Todd Blanche has been facing an increasingly uphill battle in his Senate confirmation. Republican Senators Lisa Murkowski of Alaska and Susan Collins of Maine both are opposing his nomination, which meant all eyes were on Senator Cassidy of Louisiana. Cassidy said he had concerns over Blanche's judgment and how politicized the department has become, but ultimately said he'll support him.
17: The choice is not between perfection and Mr. Blanche. It is between Mr. Blanche and another acting attorney general who may not run the department effectively under President Trump and who indeed may not be as good as Mr. Blanche.
16: Cassidy's support gives Blanche the votes he'll need for confirmation and is a major win for the White House. Barbara Sprunt, NPR News, Washington.
15: The U.S. economy unexpectedly lost 23,000 jobs last month. The government's monthly employment report out today revealed a surprising turn, given analysts had expected the labor market to add about 80,000 jobs. Diane Swank, a prominent economic advisor with KPMG, says it'll be more difficult for companies to hire if inflation keeps rising.
18: In the service sector, there was some mixed messages about whether or not it was a little stagflationary, because both manufacturing and services showed a lot of inflation, even though hiring was not terrific in the service sectors.
15: The July jobs report also shows the unemployment rate fell slightly to 4.1%. And the Labor Department has revised its numbers from May and June to reflect that during that period, the economy gained about 100,000 fewer jobs than initially estimated. A federal judge in Oakland has given the Trump administration until today to reimburse legal nonprofits representing more than 20,000 immigrant children. That's after it stopped paying in December. From member station KQED in San Francisco, Taiki Hendricks reports.
19: The case is playing out amid upheaval in a system set up by Congress to ensure unaccompanied kids have lawyers in immigration court. The government let its contract with the nonprofits lapse last month and hired a Texas firm tied to President Trump. Alvaro Huerta is with Immigrant Defenders Law Center in Los Angeles, one of the groups that sued.
20: We've seen that children are going unrepresented, and I think they're going to have a hard time explaining to the judge why children who should be receiving legal services are not getting them right now.
19: The judge has ordered the administration to show how it can properly serve kids going forward. For NPR News, I'm Taiki Hendricks in San Francisco.
15: From Washington, this is NPR News. The U.S. Senate has passed a bipartisan bill that imposes sanctions on Russia over its ongoing military assault against Ukraine.
0: The yeas are 86, the nays are 11. The 60-vote threshold having been achieved, the bill is passed.
15: South Carolina U.S. Senator Darlene Graham reading out the outcome of a vote on the bill her older brother, the late Senator Lindsey Graham, championed before his unexpected death last month at the age of 71. Darlene Graham was appointed to fill her sibling's seat. Russia's foreign ministry has condemned France's decision to deport a high-profile Russian media personality. NPR's Eleanor Beardsley reports French authorities issued a deportation order for the former head of state broadcaster Russia Today, France.
21: Ksenia Fedorova lost a legal challenge to block the deportation order this week after a Paris court rejected her appeal. The French foreign minister accused Fedorova of acting as an agent of influence, while the interior minister denounced her for spreading Russian disinformation aimed at, quote, undermining France's fundamental interests. Russia Today, considered a Kremlin propaganda channel, was suspended across the European Union after Russia's full-scale invasion of Ukraine in 2022. Fedorova has since emerged as a prominent commentator on conservative French outlets, including CNews, Europe One, and the Journal du Dimanche, all owned by right-wing pro-Kremlin media mogul Vincent Bolloré. Eleanor Beardsley, NPR News, Paris.
15: I'm Lakshmi Singh, NPR News, in Washington.

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1: And I'm Deborah Becker in Boston. It's Here and Now. The almost $1 billion fine in New Mexico against Meta may not seem like all that much for the parent company of Instagram and Facebook, but it is a major ruling in the ongoing debate over social media and children's safety. New Mexico Attorney General Raul Torres joins us now. He's a Democrat running for re-election in November. AG Torres, welcome back to the show.
2: Thanks for having me, Deborah.
1: So you've been representing New Mexico in this suit against Meta. The judge ruled this week that the social media giant must pay $567 million in a fine. And that's on top of $375 million in penalties in March from the previous phase of this suit over the harm to children's mental health. Now, Attorney General, you were seeking three times as much, right? $3.7 billion. So is this amount disappointing?
2: No, and that's actually been a bit of a misunderstanding. When we put the $3.7 billion in front of the court, we were talking about the total amount of damages that our children had suffered in the most recent sort of mental health crisis. So this is actually in line with the kind of recovery that we wanted. But I think the more important thing to recognize is that if this judgment were replicated in all 50 states, it would be collectively $150 billion in liability for Meta. And that goes to this larger point about whether or not this single verdict can shape behavior and shape their sort of financial calculations. We've always understood that we by ourselves couldn't do this, but by taking a lead and showing that this is a line that can be taken by other states and other jurisdictions, we've fundamentally provided a blueprint for everyone else in this country and around the world to hold this company accountable.
1: Yeah, so you expect your suit to be the precedent in future suits from other states against Meta?
2: Absolutely. And more than that, even though the judge did not grant all of the injunctive relief that we've been looking for, if you read his order carefully, he was actually restrained in part because he expects the legislature and Congress to take up some of the more sweeping calls for change that we included in this case. And that's exactly what we're going to be focusing on in the upcoming legislative session here in New Mexico.
1: Now, Meta did make $60 billion in profits last year. So even if we just look at one suit, New Mexico's, and the $1 billion, I mean, is that amount significant when you look at the total bottom line?
2: Well, again, this is a state that's where we are proud and a mighty state, but we're very small, and we have a small population, a small user base. If you extrapolate this verdict onto the rest of this country and the rest of the world, and Meta can be held liable for the same theories and the same damages that they've caused, that is going to be a significant financial hit to this company. And it will ultimately shape behavior for them and everyone else in the sector.
1: We reached out to Meta and they sent us a statement saying that they disagree with the ruling and they will appeal. Part of the statement reads, quote, "We will work hard to keep people safe on our platforms and have been transparent about the challenges of identifying and removing bad actors and harmful content," end quote. So I wonder if this ruling stands, because Meta has certainly indicated an appeal, and the money does come forward for New Mexico, where would it go?
2: Well, the abatement fund that's been established or will be established by the court's order goes primarily to treatment. That is a comprehensive fund that the state of New Mexico can use to both deal with the mental health harms and also to educate our kids about and our families and parents about the potential harm in these spaces. But what we're really trying to do is undo some of the damage from addiction and exploitation that has been facilitated by Meta. They caused this harm. That's what the court determined, and now they're responsible for making

0: it right.
1: Mm-hmm. And are you optimistic about an appeal in this particular case when you have someone like Meta appealing this ruling? Do you think it is going to happen that there actually will be an abatement fund set up?
0: Yeah, I actually am confident in the way in which we presented this case. The judge ruled definitively that this type of harm is not covered by Section 230, which is their sort of primary way to try and shield themselves from liability. I think the court rightly crafted a solution that meets both the harm and what we want to do prospectively. So I think this is going to hold up on appeal, but more importantly, this should be a call to action for the legislature here and for Congress to take up those things that were left untouched by this order to try and finally deliver a safe experience and environment for our kids now and in the future.
1: And just briefly, are there any other sort of legal actions, litigation pending against Meta or other social media companies on the part of your office?
0: Absolutely. I was actually communicating with my friend Rob Bonta in California last night. And you know, they've got a trial date that's, I think, in a little more than a month, mm-hmm. with much of the same type of presentation that we made here in New Mexico. So we're just getting started. There are AGs all over the country that are going to be doing this, and that's exactly as it should be.
1: All right. New Mexico Attorney General Raul Torres, thanks very much for speaking with us.
0: Thank you, Deborah.
2: In Puerto Rico, a water shortage is getting worse. Starting today, residents in the capital, San Juan, and surrounding cities face rationing, 48 hours with water and then 48 without. NPR's Adrian Florido joins us from Puerto Rico. And Adrian, what does the shortage there look like today?
3: Well, Puerto Rico has been very dry for months, Scott. You know, just in terms of the landscape, a lot of dying vegetation, grass that's turned brown, trees drooping. Summer is usually very wet here. It's the hurricane season. But there's mm-hmm. been almost no rain for months. This is Puerto Rico's driest summer in more than a century. And that means that the reservoirs that feed water to homes and businesses are not being replenished and are close to empty. So the governor decided this week to cut the flow of running water starting today to about 180,000 homes and businesses whose taps are going to be going dry every 2 days for 2 full days.
2: So going dry, is this rationing of water for drinking and cooking or for bathing and washing clothes or all the above?
3: All of it. It's the water that comes out of the faucet when you wash dishes. So when you shower or you brush your teeth, when you flush the toilet, people are just not getting water delivered to their homes starting today.
2: Surely residents there are frustrated. They've been dealing with some of this already, angry about this. What are they saying?
3: They are angry. They're frustrated. And that is pretty much the universal feeling here. Listen to all of the cars honking in support of a protest that I went to last night where people were shouting, "Water for the people."
2: Adrian, residents, I understand, have been facing some level of rationing for a long time, weeks, perhaps even months. So how are they coping? How are they doing the trade-offs here?
3: Yeah, you're right. The island's public water utility has, for the better part of a year, not been able to deliver water to a lot of people's homes. So although the formal rationing is starting today, a lot of people have been coping for months without water for days at a time. In terms of how they're coping, well, they're cooking less, bathing less, letting their plants wilt, storing water in buckets and bins when they do get water, filling them up and storing the water. They're buying a lot of bottled water. Last night, I visited a woman named Norma Peña. She showed me how she had used tape to seal two of the toilets in her house shut so that her family would use only the one on the first floor. It was a way for this family to control how much water they're pouring into the toilet bowl to flush.
4: Because toilets take a lot of the water, most of the water. If you know, what's that, 4 gallons every time you flush it? That's a lot of water. But again, when the crisis comes, you have to figure out new ways of surviving, so.
3: The government is relying on the National Guard to help distribute water to communities that are facing these cuts. And officials are also urging people to conserve water as much as possible.
2: Adrian, you mentioned this historic drought. It's just so dry right now in Puerto Rico, but I gather that's not the only reason for the shortage, is it?
3: Yeah, that's right. There are a lot of reasons, Scott. And one of them is just the sorry state of the water infrastructure in Puerto Rico. The pipes that carry water from reservoirs and treatment plants to people's homes, they're old and they're crumbling. The government has not maintained them really for decades. And the government itself reports that about 60% of the clean, treated water flowing through those pipes leaks out into the ground before it ever reaches people's homes.
2: 60%?
3: 60%, more than half of the water coming out of water treatment plants just gets lost to inefficiencies in the system. And that is a big source of frustration for people. I met a woman named Yomadil Caban last night. She lives in San Juan. She had no water. And she said, yes, Puerto Rico is in a drought, but if the island's pipes were in better shape, these water reserves that Puerto Rico does have would last a lot longer.
5: We have a rainforest. We're the only rainforest in all of the United States. So we have water. It's not the lack of water. It's the lack of efficiency and the lack of accountability and the act of you know, having a sense of knowing what needs to be done.
3: A lot of people here blame a history of government corruption. They're also very mad at the governor, Jennifer Gonzalez Colon, and they want her to change the leadership at the public water utility.
2: And Adrian, briefly, if the shortage gets worse, continues for a long time, what are the implications for, say, hospitals, for vulnerable people?
3: Yeah, the governor has warned that things could get worse, that these cuts might have to get even more drastic if the drought persists. You know, hospitals, for example, say that they are prepared because government regulations require them to have 20 days worth of water in cisterns. But places like schools had said that they were ready. And then today, some schools canceled classes for kids because it turned out that they weren't going to be able to provide places for kids to go to the bathroom. So there are a lot of sort of uncertainties because today is the first day of rationing about how places with vulnerable populations, with children, with older folks will be able to cope, especially if this lasts a long time.
2: NPR's Adrian Florido is in San Juan, Puerto Rico. Adrian, thanks so much.
3: Thank you, Scott.
2: Elsewhere in the program, we will go to Arizona, where the big cities of Tucson and Phoenix are facing their own big water shortages. 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
6: It's Here and Now. Today's jobs report was a big miss, in the words of the Wall Street Journal, and a shock, according to Bloomberg. You may have heard the economy lost 23,000 jobs last month, and more people looking for jobs are giving up. Let's bring in Mike Regan now to fill out the picture. He's managing editor at Bloomberg News. Mike, good to have you back.
7: Oh, thanks, Scott.
6: So it's not just the weak numbers in July. The Labor Department also revised down numbers for June and May, and so their numbers are not as good as we thought either. Put it all together, what are you seeing?
7: Yeah, if you look at the prior 2 months, as you point out, they were revised lower by 103,000 jobs. So that's a pretty significant lower revision to those prior 2 months. So it really all adds up to suggest that, you know, the labor market is pretty much softening at a pretty somewhat alarming rate here in the summer. Now, the one bright spot, of course, is that the unemployment rate did tick down to 4.1% from 4.2%, which is kind of a head scratcher, but it's basically because the number of the people in the labor force actively looking for work or working, that number actually came down. And that's kind of a politically charged discussion on why that is, but that does explain why the unemployment rate came down.
6: Yeah, yeah. Well, maybe we can quickly have the economic version of that conversation. That is, you know, the number of people looking for jobs, this labor participation rate number. Just can you explain a little bit what the numbers are showing us?
7: Yeah, so, you know, we don't get a lot of color on why people enter or leave the labor force from this data. So it's open to interpretation. I did notice a tweet from Mark Zandi, a pretty famous economist at Moody's.
6: Sure.
7: And he basically said he believes it's because people are getting frustrated that there's not the type of jobs they're looking for. So they're basically leaving the labor force. Now, you know, others, and it's interesting, if you look to his replies to his tweet, a lot of people point out, well, the stock market's at a record, so some people might be retiring early, their 401ks are doing well. I think it might be a sort of two things can be true type of situation.
6: Yeah, yeah, right. As to what, so coming back to the numbers on job creation or the negative numbers from the past month, any clues as to why? I noticed construction and manufacturing hiring was up, leisure, hospitality, and retail down.
7: Yeah, and one of the big drags was local and federal government jobs. Our economist at Bloomberg, Anna Wong, believes that's because there's a lot less federal stimulus money trickling down to the state and local governments, and as a result, they're cutting jobs. And when you look at those leisure and hospitality and retail jobs, you know, leisure and hospitality shed about 40,000 jobs. That was really a bright spot in the economy for several years after the pandemic, when all those bars and restaurants and hotels were hiring people again. But it is kind of alarming to see that go down 40,000, retail trade down by more than 19,000. So it does sort of suggest that the consumer is a little bit strapped now with this elevated inflation that we've seen for a while now.
6: Yeah, well, so different signs of challenges in the U.S. economy, at least right now, from the latest job numbers. Mike Regan is managing editor at Bloomberg News. Mike, thank you.
7: Thank you, Scott.
8: Thousands of law enforcement agencies across the country have installed cameras that read license plates with artificial intelligence. Police say it helps solve crimes, but there's backlash over fears of mass surveillance. Another emerging concern is police abusing the camera data for personal surveillance, in some cases to stalk their exes. An analysis by the Washington Post shows how some officers are misusing the technology. Drew Harwell is a technology reporter for the Washington Post. Drew, welcome.
9: Thanks for having me.
8: So many of these cameras are made by the company Flock. They read plates designed to help police fight crime, but how are some of these cameras being misused by officers?
9: Well, we found officers using the mapping feature of Flock to basically look up the location and travels of mostly women in their life, wives, exes, women they wanted to meet. They can use the timestamped coordinate pinpoints of where these women drove as they were recorded through Flock cameras to basically piece together their daily lives and where they went and when they got home, and use that information in a way to ask them prying questions about where they'd gone or to send them menacing messages. And we've seen that in dozens of cases now. And a lot of these cops have been arrested or fired, but I think there's still probably many more cases that haven't been addressed.
8: Yeah, you spoke with a woman in Georgia, Marcy Bakley. She said she was stalked by her ex-boyfriend, who also happened to be the police chief in a nearby town. And he admitted that he was following her with one of these Flock cameras. Can you tell that story to our listeners?
9: Yeah, so she and the police chief had broken up, and he started sending her messages asking her where she had been going and, you know, why she had driven to a different town in their part of Georgia. She never really understood how he knew this and how he had gained this information about where she had gone, until finally, when she was pressing him, he admitted he had used Flock, and she didn't even really understand what that meant. And he told her, you know, was this police crime-fighting tool that reads tags, and he promised her he would never use it again, that it was just a one-time lapse. But as we found through some data, he had actually used it hundreds of times on her, often searching her location while he was home in the middle of the night, and basically creating a patchwork of, you know, her location and her travels in this really disturbing way to her.
8: And she tried to report it, right?
9: She did. She was first unnerved because she didn't know who was she going to call. She kind of wondered, you know, who am I supposed to call the police chief into? I can't just call his agency. It wasn't until her complaint was brought to state investigators with the Georgia Bureau of Investigation that they actually took it seriously. And they ended up arresting him and charging him with a litany of crimes connected to misusing license plate reader data. And he committed suicide before a trial was scheduled to happen.
8: You did mention dozens of cases of law enforcement officers being charged or even accused of misusing the data from these cameras. But there were also cases where nothing happened to the officers involved, right? What's going on here? Are there no sort of guidelines as to how these cameras should be used and what should happen if they're misused?
9: Yeah, and that's, I think, where it gets really concerning, because we don't have any great federal laws stipulating that police agencies should audit their officer search histories or even outlining what abuse of these tools would be. You know, there's maybe a dozen or so states that recommend that agencies audit their officer search histories, but it's really patchy. And you know, we have 18,000 police agencies in this country, and they're basically expected to police themselves when it comes to this tool. So you really have these agencies who are even sometimes well-intentioned cops who are trying to find the bad cops, and sometimes they're hamstrung in their ability to enforce good behavior because this technology is so new and the legal landscape hasn't kept up.
8: You spoke with the CEO of Flock for your story, Garrett Langley, and he said, you know, these license plate readers are really transformational, right, for crime fighting. As transformational as DNA, I believe was the quote. So what does the company say? Can it do anything to try to prevent misuse of the data?
9: Flock has been very straightforward in their argument that, as Garrett Langley says, they don't want to police the police. They feel like their role is to provide a service to their customers, which are the police departments, and not be too aggressive in deciding how the agencies use the tools on their own.
8: So what do you think might be done to prevent abuse, to prevent somebody using it to stalk someone?
9: I think with this case, with Flock, there are some very simple things that Flock could do. And in my discussions with privacy advocates, surveillance, policing experts, there are a few things that come up often. One, Flock or the agencies could insist that every search be labeled with a criminal case number. So anytime a officer is investigating a specific crime, they create a case number to gather all of their resources for that specific case. I think officers should have to certify that these searches are for legitimate investigations and not just searching for somebody in their life. They could do something like that. I think they could also, you know, Flock could insist that all agencies require their officers consent to something like their new scanning tool called Audit Assistance, where it automatically looks for suspicious activity. Right now, that's a feature that some departments can turn on. Flock has told me only 1 in 4 has turned that on. So most agencies have no kind of suspicious activity monitoring, and officers can run whatever searches they want. So a lot of this misconduct is being found only after the fact. And I think there could be a better infrastructure for examining those searches in real time and ensuring that officers are held accountable when they do something wrong.
8: Drew Harwell, technology reporter for The Washington Post, thanks for speaking with us.
9: Thank you so much.
8: It's Here and Now.

0: Live from NPR News in Boston, I'm Steve Brown. Republican Senator Bill Cassidy of Louisiana says he will vote for Todd Blanche as Attorney General. The move likely paves the way for President Trump's one-time defense lawyer to be confirmed to lead the Justice Department. Blanche's path to confirmation has been complicated over a settlement of Trump's lawsuit against the Internal Revenue Service that has drawn intense scrutiny by Republicans and Democrats alike. Ukrainian long-range drones have hit a warehouse in the Ural Mountains belonging to Russia's largest online retailer. The site of the attack, reported today, is over 1,200 miles from the border. Ukraine has been targeting distant Russian sites, showcasing its drone innovation as a response to the invasion. Officials say the Wildberries warehouse was set ablaze, but most merchandise was unharmed. Ukrainian President Volodymyr Zelensky is pushing for more technological advances, especially in air defense systems. Pakistan, Turkey, and Saudi Arabia have signed a mutual defense agreement. The deal means an armed attack on one is considered an attack on all. It was signed today during a meeting in Saudi Arabia. The agreement aims to strengthen collective deterrence against aggression. 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
4: It's Here and Now. The situation on the border between Spain and Morocco is no longer an emergency. Tens of thousands of people had crossed into the Spanish territory of Ceuta on July 30th. Most have now left. But as Terry Schultz reports, there is still a political divide in the European Union.
5: When the population of the Spanish border town of Ceuta on the North African coast nearly doubled in 2 days due to a sudden increase in would-be migrants, it sent a wave of panic throughout the European Union. Would these people get through the Spanish border and enter the rest of Europe? Spoiler, no, they wouldn't. But EU Migration Commissioner Magnus Brunner was keeping a close eye on that.
6: These past few days were, I would say, a test of our European resilience on the one hand and of the security of our external borders.
5: If that sounds like the other 26 countries had rallied behind Spain, think again. Many actually blamed Madrid. That sentiment was toned down by the time EU interior ministers met in emergency session Tuesday. But as the crisis was underway, 22 of the bloc's 27 prime ministers suggested in a hastily drafted letter that a ruling on migrant rights taken by the Spanish Supreme Court on July 8th and the government's decision this year to allow hundreds of thousands of undocumented migrants living in Spain to apply for residency may have encouraged the rush. While Commissioner Brunner acknowledged there's no proof of that.
6: It's not a good signal. Definitely not. It's not a good signal for the rest of Europe.
5: Migration expert Saili Heinikoski with the Finnish Institute of International Affairs has her own ideas about what's not good for Europe. The instinct by some EU member states to suspend visa-free travel with Spain, as Italy did, even though none of the incoming migrants made it through Ceuta's own border protection to travel onward.
7: That was really, really surprising and I think very detrimental for the EU as a whole.
8: Even Heinokoski's native Finland, the EU country furthest from Ceuta, immediately said it would reinforce its borders when the crossing started. Heinokoski also noted Finland has itself experienced migration manipulation on its border with Russia. She says upcoming elections in many countries are making migration issues even more politically charged than usual.
7: It tells about the whole political situation in the EU at the moment that it benefits the far right. They use it for their own political purposes.
8: Michelle Lavoie is the director of the Brussels-based Platform for International Cooperation on Undocumented Migrants. She says research has disproven the argument that regularization of migrants creates a pull factor, and the fact that at least 80 people died in the Ceuta incident underscores the need for more legal pathways for people to enter Europe.
9: People dying while trying to come in is really what the focus should be. Why are people ready to risk their lives? Why?
8: Discussing ways to bring people in is much less politically popular at the moment than how to better keep them out, which was the top priority of the EU meeting Tuesday. And with the Spanish government outraged at how it was treated by most of its EU counterparts, there are fences to mend in more ways than one. For NPR News, I'm Terry Schultz in Helsinki.
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12: I'm Deborah Becker in Boston. It's Here and Now. It's pretty common for a young person to say they have a dream of one day becoming maybe a movie star or a veterinarian or pro athlete, but many middle and high schoolers seem to have a new aspiration, online content creator. According to a recent University of Wisconsin study, more than 60% of middle and high school students want to go into that line of work. And now Arizona State University is leaning into that by offering a four-year degree in content creation. Jessica Pucci is the Senior Associate Dean at the Walter Cronkite School of Journalism and Mass Communication, overseeing the creation of this new degree. Welcome to Here and Now, Jessica.
13: Thanks so much for having me.
12: So the idea of a content creator, maybe an influencer, we'll talk about the difference in a minute, but this is a career. Some people might think is something a university shouldn't be doing. They might turn their noses up a bit. Why did Arizona decide to do this?
13: Well, as you said, the creator economy is booming. And so our faculty designed this and many other new degrees really as a direct response to this growing creator economy that's poised to reach $480 billion by 2027. We're directly responding to this changing media landscape and also students' desire for careers that they have total control over. There are, you know, more than 200 million creators around the globe. 50 million of them successfully monetize their content, which, again, to me, means 150 million opportunities for those folks to create even stronger communities with stronger content. Mm-hmm. And that's, you know, not counting all of the brands out there hiring creators to advance their storytelling and business objectives. So it's not just a significant career opportunity, but it's just a fantastic way for students to seize control of their futures.
12: So I would assume courses would include what, writing, camera work? What sort of courses do you think would be needed to get a bachelor's degree in content creation?
13: All of the things that you mentioned, media skills, production skills, even vocal training for our aspiring podcasters out there. But content creation is really the application of the learning and not the education itself. So students graduate with expertise in storytelling, of course, but also in analytics, entrepreneurship, ethics, media law, audience research, data-informed decision-making. So they learn how to adapt quickly and solve problems. And ultimately, they're working to build sustainable careers in an environment where technology and platforms are constantly evolving. All of those capabilities have value far beyond media careers, right? You know, our program is grounded in connectedness. Students only succeed in this program when they engage other people. And our world needs that now more than ever. So yes, they're learning content creation and production skills, but they're also learning business savvy and audience curation and relationship building that will grow with them along with their careers.
12: Is it a form of a marketing degree?
13: It certainly has marketing components, and we have other marketing courses that leans more into digital marketing skills. But this content creation degree really focuses on creating content, building communities in a way that marketing doesn't. This is really focused on creating not just the content itself, but an authentic brand for the creator and really creating the strategy and content that you need to sustain not only a message, but a perspective over time and really grow an audience with you over time.
12: What's the difference between a content creator and an influencer, do you think?
13: You know, I think influencers have always existed. We're not like the first people to ever influence anything. People have been using communication strategically since the dawn of man. But I think that the word influencer recently has gotten a bit of a bad rap. Yeah. And again, I think that what we're focused on is creating graduates who, first of all, have something to say. They know how to find information, synthesize information, verify information, but then ultimately learn how to connect that information to the right audience at the right time using the right platform and the right content. And so whether and how they influence anybody, I think, is secondary. What we're challenging them to do is, again, to find and connect information to people.
12: Now, technology, of course, is always evolving. Social media, mm-hmm. always evolving. There are always different trends, right? So it seems to me kind of daunting to create a curriculum that would keep relevance yeah. in this field that's constantly changing, sometimes seems like on a whim. I mean, what do you do to be able to ensure that you maintain relevance in this?
13: Yeah, this is a constantly and rapidly changing field. We know platforms are going to come and go, algorithms are going to change, new tools will emerge, and trends, you know, shift with the wind. But all of that is stuff that you can learn by watching videos and following simple instructions. That's not what we're here to do. We're not teaching students to master specific tools and technology of today. We're teaching them to master the principles that make communication effective regardless of platform. So critical thinking, ethical decision-making, understanding audiences, entrepreneurship, data analysis. All of those things stay valuable even as technologies change. And so, yes, the platforms will evolve, but the ability to create meaningful connections and communicate with purpose and grow audiences with accurate information, that is always going to matter.
12: And how would you define a successful content creator?
13: I think there are lots of ways to define success in the creator economy. You can absolutely do that quantitatively. Who are you reaching? How many people are you reaching? Are they engaging with your content? And how much money are you making on that content? Those are all fine questions to ask, and we will certainly teach students how to ask and answer those questions. However, I'm an educator first, and my sole goal is to empower the content creators of today and tomorrow with not only the skills of how to create content, but ultimately the ability to use those skills to connect to people. And it's really all about that. I want to attract students to this program, maybe who already have something to say, but really also use this as the educational opportunity to help students who are just starting to discover their voice. That's what college is all about, is coming and engaging with people and perspectives that you didn't find yourself, that somebody else is forcing you to read or watch or putting you in a room with people you didn't choose so that you can be exposed to perspectives and knowledge that you wouldn't have stumbled upon otherwise, right? And so to me, success looks like get your degree. That remains the best way to advance yourself and your community economically. And if you can do that while connecting with other people in this like increasingly digitized and isolating world, man, you're going to be set for success.
12: Now, your school is the Walter Cronkite School of Journalism, big name. How do you think something like this, like a degree in content creation, sort of fits into the wider idea of journalism and the journalism landscape that we're now in, which is very different than what it used to be?
13: Well, I think most journalists would tell you that the pressure to be on every platform and have a voice outside of their own specific journalism is immense. And so for our journalists, we absolutely hope that a program like this and the courses within it support that work. But of course, this is all rooted in the same values of accuracy and transparency and connectivity and access that Walter Cronkite was known for. And so I think this is a natural extension of what he did and the values that were important to him and ultimately the values that shaped our school. Walter Cronkite himself was such a huge fan of science and technology. And I like to think that he would be particularly tickled by this creator landscape and would just be fascinated by the perspectives that creators are able to bring to audiences that even journalists can't get access to sometimes.
12: All right. Jessica Pucci, Senior Associate Dean at Arizona State University's Walter Cronkite School of Journalism. Jessica, thanks for being with us.
13: Thanks for having me.
12: And you're listening to Here and Now.

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3: It's here and now. For a long time, the idea of blasting a life-threatening, earthbound asteroid out of the sky has been the stuff of sci-fi thrillers. Think about an exasperated Leonardo DiCaprio warning the world about impending doom in the movie Don't Look Up.
4: Look, let's establish once again that there is a huge comet headed towards Earth.
3: Or Bruce Willis detonating a bomb on a meteor, saving mankind in Armageddon.
5: Press it.
3: Well, just like the movies, there are scientists working on a plan for if an asteroid does threaten our existence. Among those thinking about blowing up these threats is a team at the University of California, Santa Barbara. Philip Lubin is a UC Santa Barbara professor and the project's principal investigator. He joins us now. Professor Lubin, welcome to Here and Now.
6: Thank you for having me.
3: So, Professor, how much should we really worry about the threat of asteroids or planetary material destroying Earth? Is it a big concern?
6: Well, destroying Earth is one thing. I'm not concerned about that in a general sense. In terms of doing harm to humanity, yes, it's a concern. Do we get hit by things? Yes. The one passing by recently, 2026 GH2, was discovered only about a week before it passed by. But because they happen relatively infrequently, in general, it's not our highest priority to worry about.
3: And so your team is working on this method, really, to try to pulverize an asteroid before it can do damage. So what does that mean exactly?
6: Correct. The ways that people have often looked at defending the Earth from asteroids, comets are different matter. They're much bigger and much worse of a threat, but they happen less frequently. Asteroids are something where people often think of, let's just bump it off course. So, you know, it's like a ball's coming at me, I'll just deflect it a little bit so it misses me. The problem with that method is that it requires a lot of time in general and a lot of mass to be launched towards the threat. In our case, what we do is say, let's take it apart and the fragments will be small enough that even if they hit the Earth's atmosphere, they'll just burn up and won't be a problem.
3: What does it entail, though, to be able to sort of blow up an asteroid into smaller pieces?
6: It's not like Bruce Willis, unfortunately. If you think of something coming in very fast, if you get in the way of the asteroid, it's coming at you very fast. And in our case, we've simulated using tungsten rods, which are very dense and hard material. And the rods that are hit by the asteroid will fragment the asteroid into pieces. So it's all quantitative, you know, very physical, physics-based approach of what size rods do you need to take apart an object. So you might think, well, if something is coming in that's bigger than my house, how could something literally the size of, you know, a human body or less do much damage. And the reason it does a lot of damage to the asteroid is the asteroid's coming in so fast that when you put a large object like a tungsten rod in its way, it will smash into that tungsten rod. The tungsten will vaporize, turn into a plasma. Part of the asteroid will also vaporize. And what you have is a huge shockwave that travels through the asteroid, breaks it into pieces, and then a plasma and gas cloud inside from the vaporized material pushes it apart. Net effect is that you fragment and break the asteroid into small pieces, and the pieces then blow apart. And if it's a terminal event where it's going to hit the Earth no matter what you do, those small pieces burn up in the upper atmosphere and don't cause the same harm that a single piece would.
3: How close do you think you are to actually getting this technology to be effective and do the preventative work that you're trying to do here?
6: The technology is based on existing deployment systems. We already have launchers that are capable of launching rapidly enough and with a high enough mass lift. The tungsten rods are nothing special. You can use almost anything, frankly. So the technology is ready. That's the nice thing about it.
3: But you are already looking ahead to 2029 at a potential threat.
6: Apophis is not going to hit the Earth. It's just going to barely miss the Earth. But it's a good wake-up call that maybe we should be doing something seriously here. So Apophis, we could take apart, even if we're going to hit the Earth, we could mitigate it with about 2 months intercept prior to impact. Again, it's not going to hit the Earth, but it is big enough that if it were to hit the Earth, it would be similar in energy to the yield of all nuclear weapons on Earth. We should be prepared for something like that, or the smaller ones that come by more frequently.
3: Okay. Philip Lubin is a UC Santa Barbara professor and the principal investigator on a project to pulverize any future Earthbound asteroids. Philip, thank you.
6: Thank you so much.
3: Here and Now is a production of NPR and WBUR. I'm Deborah Becker in Boston.
7: And I'm Scott Tong in Washington, D.C. It's Here and Now.

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6: You're listening to the BBC World Service. This is NewsHour, coming to you live from London with James Kamara-Sami. While the world, and as we've been hearing, especially Saudi Arabia, Turkey and Pakistan, are focusing on how Iran is projecting its power across the region, despite the US-led war, the Iranian authorities have been fiercely exerting control within the country's borders. The UN human rights chief, Volker Turk, said just this week he was alarmed at the rise in the number of executions. Well, Morad Tabaz is one prisoner who got out. He's a dual national, American and Iranian, a conservationist who spent 5 years in Iran's notorious Evin prison after he was convicted of espionage. He was released in 2023 in a prisoner swap that was accompanied by the unfreezing of billions of dollars of Iranian funds. 3 years later, what he calls his memoir of survival is being published, and he told NewsHour's Tim Franks why it's taken that long for the book to appear.
7: I actually started writing about 6 months after I had been released. As you can imagine, it was a difficult endeavor. At that time, it was still somewhat emotional, and I think one's natural defenses is you try not to remember all of the traumatic events that occurred. And 6 months before I did the final version, I just stopped writing altogether. I was finding my own writing to be very difficult to read.
8: Not so much.
7: I was going down too many rabbit holes, and they were traumatic rabbit holes. It wasn't an easy read, and that's not what I wanted to write. I did not want to write just a tale of all the trauma that occurred during this almost 6 years of my imprisonment. I had set out to write something about how I was able to keep my sanity.
8: I suppose I need to take you back to the point when you were arrested, which was what?
7: I was banned from leaving the country in November of 2017, and I was arrested January 10th in 2018.
8: For what crime?
7: The initial arrest warrant was for divulging Iran's water reserve secrets to Western powers. Those accusations didn't last very long because I think they realized they were so ridiculous that they better change it. So they changed the narrative then to spying on Iran's military installations under the guise of field conservation.
8: And you are a conservationist?
7: Correct. At that time, our foundation in Iran had been operating together with the Department of Environment for 10 years.
8: Iran's department?
7: Yes, Iran's Department of Environment. Every project that we were involved in, they were always a partner, they were always present.
8: And yet, at the same time, and this is not to ascribe any guilt to you in terms of the ordeal that you went through, but you must have been aware that as a dual national, there was risk.
7: Correct. I think just traveling to Iran for a dual national has risks. We tried to really deal with the risks in a particular manner where we kept this foundation extremely transparent. We would have an annual report meeting with government officials. We'd invite them, maybe 100, 120 people would attend. Some of our projects were also in partnership with the United Nations Development Program. All the permits that our foundation would obtain for the work we did were ultimately permits that were overseen by the Ministry of Intelligence. So it wasn't as if nobody knew exactly where we were going and what we were doing.
8: You managed to survive then the ordeal that was Evin prison. You got out in 2023 through this prisoner swap and the unfreezing of some Iranian funds. It was quite a complicated deal.
7: Yes.
8: And now you're back based in the United States.
7: Correct.
8: Tell me, if it's possible to sum it up, what your thoughts have been since February the 28th this year, since the start of the U.S.-Israeli war on Iran?
7: Obviously, I mean, one has mixed emotions. I think the amount of hatred and anger residing in Iran today, with all the people, with all the killings and the ongoing hangings and executions, they really don't have anywhere to go. So if you think of it, of a wounded, cornered animal that can fight back viciously, and that's the situation you're in. And they will go to any extreme to try to survive. And for them, it's really survival. They're not going to win a popularity contest in Iran by any stretch of the imagination.
6: Ex-prisoner in Iran, Murad Tabaz, speaking to NewsHour's Tim Franks. The acclaimed British music producer William Orbit has died at the age of 69, I should say. Orbit, whose real name is William Wainwright, worked with the U2, All Saints and Blur, but he's best known for helping to reinvigorate Madonna's career in 1998 with the album Ray of Light. The music journalist Kate Hutchinson has been reflecting on William Orbit's life and music, beginning with a title track from that Madonna album.
9: It was such a huge stylistic turning point in her career. It went absolutely stratospheric, this album. It sold 60 million copies and it catapulted William Orbit into the sort of Premier League, if you like, of pop producers. Very sort of blissed out pop sound, big beats, and these ethereal vocals. They were built from sort of quite simple elements that built and built and built and swelled with momentum into these really epic moments. From there, he went on to completely help to redefine Blur's sound. And then in the year 2000, All Saints, and what I think is one of the greatest British pop songs, period, in Pure Shores. And he told me that it was only much later when he was in his local shop doing his food shopping and Pure Shores would come on over the stereo that he thought, oh, actually, I did a good job with that. So he was very self-effacing and very self-deprecating about his work, but he was enormously influential. Madonna called him a genius madman, I believe. He was a real kind of, you know, the scientist in the laboratory with all his synthesizers. Are we humans? Radio Gaga.
6: Radio Gaga. Radio Gaga. Kate Hutchinson on music producer William Orbit, who's died. And we're going to end this edition of NewsHour with a bit of what you're hearing now. William Orbit on guitar, actually. Member of an all-star band playing the Queen song Radio Gaga for the BBC World Service's 80th anniversary celebration in 2012. Thanks very much for listening.

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5: President Trump tries a new tack to limit birthright citizenship.
6: He's signed two new executive orders just weeks after the Supreme Court shut down his original plan.
5: For Friday, August 7th, this is All Things Considered from NPR News. I'm Mary Louise Kelly.
6: And I'm Ilse Chang. Ahead this hour, with no end in sight for the Iran war, what are the consequences of a dwindling U.S. weapons stockpile?
7: The United States should probably look inward for a while, and the rest of the world should stop relying on the United States, and America should learn to take care of its own problems.
5: Also, Jerry Garcia died more than 30 years ago.
6: That fact does not stop deadheads from gathering to celebrate and sing along with the Grateful Dead.
8: I don't care if it's a bunch of teenagers playing the music. I don't care who's playing it. As long as the music's playing, I'll seek it out with whoever will come with me.
5: Now News.
9: Live from NPR News, I'm Lakshmi Singh. Acting Attorney General Todd Blanche is a crucial step closer to being confirmed now that he's apparently convinced Republican Senator Bill Cassidy to support his nomination. On the Senate floor today, the lawmaker from Louisiana appeared to become emotional as he predicted he would be criticized for the decision he's made.
10: The people of Louisiana can be assured that I worked hard to understand the issue and to make the right decision. With that, I yield.
9: Cassidy said the vote is not a referendum on President Trump, but a choice between Blanche and another less effective acting attorney general. Republican Senator Lisa Murkowski raised concerns about the politicization of the Justice Department, citing Blanche's oversight of the controversial release of the Epstein files and the creation of a $1.8 billion compensation fund that critics have described as a slush fund for Trump's allies. She said she would vote no on Blanche's nomination. President Trump says he will immediately appeal a lower court's decision to pause the construction of his ballroom. Now the Supreme Court will weigh in. Here's NPR's Deepa Shivaram.
11: Trump argues the ballroom is needed for national security. Construction has been ongoing for months already, but a federal appeals court has now ruled that the White House must pause construction until the project gets approval from Congress. Trump calls the decision unjust and says the Supreme Court should overturn the ruling entirely. Trump has repeatedly said taxpayers won't foot the bill for the ballroom, but reporting from the Washington Post says the project is being funded by more than $300 million in taxpayer money. Polling indicates the ballroom and several of Trump's other construction projects in Washington are deeply unpopular among voters. Deepa Shivaram, NPR News, The White House.
9: Water rationing has begun in Puerto Rico. Hundreds of thousands of people in the U.S. territory are subject to 48 hours with, then 48 hours without water as the island grapples with a severe drought, a water shortage, and an overall aging infrastructure that's unable to keep up. We have the latest from NPR's Adrian Florido.
12: The island's public water utility has, for the better part of a year, not been able to deliver water to a lot of people's homes. So although the formal rationing is starting today, a lot of people have been coping for months without water for days at a time. In terms of how they're coping, well, they're cooking less, bathing less, letting their plants wilt, storing water in buckets and bins when they do get water, filling them up and storing the water. They're buying a lot of bottled water.
9: NPR's Adrian Florido reporting from San Juan. U.S. stocks have ended the day higher, with the Dow closing up 151 points. This is NPR News.
4: From the WCBU newsroom, I'm Colleen Holden. A proposal to develop a 48-unit residential complex for unhoused families on Peoria's south side will go before the city council next week. But the plan is getting pushback from residents and the council member who serves that neighborhood. First District Representative Denise Jackson calls it a recipe for disaster.
13: For the last few years, I have expressed concerns about public safety, infrastructure in and around that area.
4: The proposed development at the site of the former Harrison School is led by Phoenix Community Development Services. Governor J.B. Pritzker is hitting back at his Republican challenger Darren Bailey for implying Pritzker has kept silent amid misconduct allegations in the House. Bailey's comments came before a House investigative committee met to discuss Champaign Representative Carol Ammons, who faces federal charges of wire fraud and conspiracy to obstruct justice. Pritzker called for Ammons' resignation last week and ridiculed Bailey's legislative record.
14: I guess easy to throw tomatoes from the sidelines, especially when he's done nothing.
4: Bailey also called for Ammons' resignation, saying she's contributing to a, quote, culture of corruption in Springfield. Three Democratic candidates are joining the races for Tazewell County board seats in the November election. They are Amber Robertson in District 1, Megan McCombs in District 2, and Tom Schreier in District 3. Robertson is one of five candidates vying for four seats. She faces Republican incumbents Kim Josting and Nancy Prohl, and Caden Nelms and Brad Donley. District 2 also has five choices for four seats, with the addition of McCombs. The GOP candidates are incumbents Nick Graff and Greg Sinn, and 18-year-old Ben Ackerman and Curtis Baum. Schreier is facing Republican Corey Wiegand for a two-year position in District 3. And second quarter figures show home sales are on the rise in the greater Peoria market. The Peoria Area Association of Realtors reports more than 1,700 homes sold between April and June. It's a nearly 15% increase from the second quarter of last year. Association President Leslie Brothen credits the sales growth to an increase in the number of homes on the market. I'm Colleen Holden.
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5: From NPR News, this is All Things Considered. I'm Mary Louise Kelly in Washington.
6: And I'm Elsa Chang in Culver City, California. Birthright citizenship is making headlines again. That is because President Trump has signed two new executive orders focused on ending what is referred to in those orders as, quote, birth tourism. The move comes weeks after the Supreme Court ruled that the president's previous attempt was unconstitutional. To talk about the implication of these latest efforts, we're joined now by NPR's Juliana Kim. Hi, Juliana.
16: Hi there.

0: A federal judge in Boston is considering a request to block the U.S. Postal Service from carrying out President Trump's directives across the country. American Civil Liberties Union's Sophia Lynn Lakin helped file the request.
1: Changing the rules of the game at this point in time in such a significant manner does nothing to ensure confidence in the election this November and would only create chaos and confusion for voters.
0: Trump's order calls for USPS, which is financial support of NPR, to get lists of eligible voters from states and deliver mail and ballots only to people on those lists. The president has said he issued this order to stop illegal voting by non-U.S. citizens, a problem that many studies have found to be extremely rare. The Supreme Court is now considering Trump's request to pause an earlier ruling that blocks implementation of the policy in the 23 states plus Washington, D.C. that sued over the order. Anzila Wong, NPR News.
2: A federal appeals court has blocked construction on the White House ballroom, saying Congress needs to give the green light. NPR's Rachel Treisman has more.
3: A three-judge panel Friday ruled that building a White House ballroom is a question for Congress, not, quote, a matter for executive self-help. That's a win for the historic preservation nonprofit that sued the administration back in December, after it demolished the east wing of the White House to build a $400 million ballroom. The ruling halts further above-ground construction, but does not take effect for 2 weeks to give the Trump administration time to appeal the decision to the Supreme Court. President Trump immediately said that it will. Rachel Treisman, NPR News.
2: Crude oil prices lower by the close. 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
4: From the WCBU newsroom, I'm Colleen Holden. A proposal to develop a 48-unit residential complex for unhoused families on Peoria's south side will go before the city council next week. But the plan is getting pushback from residents and the council member who serves that neighborhood. First District Representative Denise Jackson calls it a recipe for disaster.
5: For the last few years, I have expressed concerns about public safety, infrastructure in and around that area.
4: The proposed development at the site of the former Harrison School is led by Phoenix Community Development Services. Governor J.B. Pritzker is hitting back at his Republican challenger Darren Bailey for implying Pritzker has kept silent amid misconduct allegations in the House. Bailey's comments came before a House investigative committee met to discuss Champaign Representative Carol Ammons, who faces federal charges of wire fraud and conspiracy to obstruct justice. Pritzker called for Ammons' resignation last week and ridiculed Bailey's legislative record.
6: I guess easy to throw tomatoes from the sidelines, especially when he's done nothing.
4: Bailey also called for Ammons' resignation, saying she's contributing to a, quote, culture of corruption in Springfield. Three Democratic candidates are joining the races for Tazewell County board seats in the November election. They are Amber Robertson in District 1, Megan McCombs in District 2, and Tom Schreier in District 3. Robertson is one of five candidates vying for four seats. She faces Republican incumbents Kim Josting and Nancy Prohl, and Caden Nelms and Brad Donley. District 2 also has five choices for four seats with the addition of McCombs. The GOP candidates are incumbents Nick Graff and Greg Sinn, and 18-year-old Ben Ackerman and Curtis Baum. Schreier is facing Republican Corey Wiegand for a two-year position in District 3. And second quarter figures show home sales are on the rise in the greater Peoria market. The Peoria Area Association of Realtors reports more than 1,700 homes sold between April and June. It's a nearly 15% increase from the second quarter of last year. Association President Leslie Brothen credits the sales growth to an increase in the number of homes on the market. I'm Colleen Holden.
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8: 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I'm Elsa Chang in Culver City, California.
9: And I'm Mary Louise Kelly in Washington. The U.S. job market is suffering a summer slowdown. A report from the Labor Department this morning shows employers cut more than 20,000 jobs in July. That's sobering news at a time when polls show many Americans are already feeling gloomy about the economy. NPR's Scott Horsley joins us. Hey, Scott.
10: Hi, Mary Louise.
9: Isn't this, what, the second month in a row that the jobs report has been weaker than expected?
10: Yeah, it is. So a market that was already sluggish has now shifted into reverse. Retailers and insurance companies cut jobs last month. Even healthcare, which had been a reliable source of job growth, saw weaker hiring in July than earlier in the year. Some of the losses at public schools might have been exaggerated by seasonal adjustments, but make no mistake, this was a weak report. Economist Corey Contenga of LinkedIn says even bars and restaurants, which hoped to get a kick from the big soccer tournament this summer, instead wound up losing 26,000 jobs last month.
11: There was some speculation, oh, it's the World Cup driving up leisure and hospitality. Actually, no, we didn't really see much of a boost there. We are still facing a labor market where hiring is over 20% slower than what we saw prior to the pandemic.
10: And the weakness was not

0: Congrats, Boy Throb! 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
6: President Trump tries a new tack to limit birthright citizenship.
7: He's signed two new executive orders just weeks after the Supreme Court shut down his original plan.
6: For Friday, August 7th, this is All Things Considered from NPR News. I'm Mary Louise Kelly.
7: And I'm Elsa Chang. Ahead this hour, with no end in sight for the Iran war, what are the consequences of a dwindling U.S. weapons stockpile?
8: The United States should probably look inward for a while, and the rest of the world should stop relying on the United States, and America should learn to take care of its own problems.
6: Also, Jerry Garcia died more than 30 years ago.
7: That fact does not stop deadheads from gathering to celebrate and sing along with the Grateful Dead.
9: I don't care if it's a bunch of teenagers playing the music. I don't care who's playing it. As long as the music's playing, I'll seek it out with whoever will come with me.
6: Now News.
10: Live from NPR News in Washington, I'm Janine Herbst. President Trump is once again threatening to fire Federal Reserve Governor Lisa Cook over unproven allegations of mortgage fraud. NPR's Scott Horsley reports the move comes just over a month after the Supreme Court blocked Trump's earlier bid to remove Cook.
11: The White House is demanding that Lisa Cook respond to allegations that she made false statements on mortgage applications. Those charges were first raised by Trump ally William Pulte, who oversees mortgage giants Fannie Mae and Freddie Mac. Cook has denied any wrongdoing, and her attorney says the allegations are baseless and promised to fight them in court. Trump's earlier effort to oust Cook came at a time when the president was waging a wider campaign to pressure the Fed to lower interest rates. By design, the central bank's supposed to be insulated from that kind of pressure. The Supreme Court ruled 5-4 back in June that presidents can only remove Fed governors for cause, a test the White House has yet to meet. Scott Horsley, NPR News, Washington.
10: The race for U.S. Senate in Maine is poised to be one of the most competitive of the midterms. It's a choice between incumbent Republican Susan Collins and Democrat Troy Jackson. But as NPR's Elena Moore reports, to win in November, candidates need the support of one especially powerful voting bloc, Maine women.
12: Maine voters have a history of splitting their tickets. Susan Collins is proof of that, winning in years where Democrats have also carried the state. Emily Kane is a former Democratic state lawmaker and says women are often the deciders there.
13: Women voters in Maine are the majority of voters, and so you have to take them seriously.
12: Both sides are targeting this group. Republicans are spending millions on ads trying to link Troy Jackson with Graham Plattner, the former Democratic nominee who dropped out over rape allegations that Plattner denies. But Democrats are also hitting Collins hard on her abortion record, highlighting key votes to confirm multiple Supreme Court justices who went on to overturn Roe v. Wade. Elena Moore, NPR News.
10: The Federal Communications Commission has voted to wipe away limits on how many Americans any one company can reach through the local TV stations it owns. Congress set a limit at 39% of Americans to preserve a range of editorial voices and sensibilities in local TV. NPR's David Folkenflik reports.
14: FCC Chairman Brendan Carr says the local TV business is under pressure from streaming, and he says local TV companies need to bulk up to fight back networks like ABC and CBS and NBC. Carr has launched investigations of major broadcast networks egged on by President Trump. The vote on limits fell 2-1 along party lines. The lone Democrat on the commission says the vote was illegal, that only Congress can change or erase those limits. But executives at Nexstar hailed the decision. Nexstar owns more TV stations than anyone. Its acquisition of a big rival would let it reach 80% of the nation. But that takeover is on hold as a major antitrust lawsuit plays out. David Folkenflik, NPR News.
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15: From the WCBU newsroom, I'm Colleen Holden. A proposal to develop a 48-unit residential complex for unhoused families on Peoria's south side will go before the city council next week. But the plan is getting pushback from residents and the council member who serves that neighborhood. First District Representative Denise Jackson calls it a recipe for disaster.
16: For the last few years, I have expressed concerns about public safety, infrastructure in and around that area.
15: The proposed development at the site of the former Harrison School is led by Phoenix Community Development Services. Governor J.B. Pritzker is hitting back at his Republican challenger Darren Bailey for implying Pritzker has kept silent amid misconduct allegations in the House. Bailey's comments came before a House investigative committee met to discuss Champaign Representative Carol Ammons, who faces federal charges of wire fraud and conspiracy to obstruct justice. Pritzker called for Ammons' resignation last week and ridiculed Bailey's legislative record.
17: I guess easy to throw tomatoes from the sidelines, especially when he's done nothing.
15: Bailey also called for Ammons' resignation, saying she's contributing to a, quote, culture of corruption in Springfield. Three Democratic candidates are joining the races for Tazewell County board seats in the November election. They are Amber Robertson in District 1, Megan McCombs in District 2, and Tom Schreier in District 3. Robertson is one of five candidates vying for four seats. She faces Republican incumbents Kim Josting and Nancy Prohl, and Caden Nelms and Brad Donley. District 2 also has five choices for four seats with the addition of McCombs. The GOP candidates are incumbents Nick Graff and Greg Sinn, and 18-year-old Ben Ackerman and Curtis Baum. Schreier is facing Republican Corey Wiegand for a two-year position in District 3. And second quarter figures show home sales are on the rise in the greater Peoria market. The Peoria Area Association of Realtors reports more than 1,700 homes sold between April and June. It's a nearly 15% increase from the second quarter of last year. Association President Leslie Brothen credits the sales growth to an increase in the number of homes on the market. I'm Colleen Holden.
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6: From NPR News, this is All Things Considered. I'm Mary Louise Kelly in Washington.
7: And I'm Elsa Chang in Culver City, California. Birthright citizenship is making headlines again. That is because President Trump has signed two new executive orders focused on ending what is referred to in those orders as, quote, birth tourism. The move comes weeks after the Supreme Court ruled that the president's previous attempt was unconstitutional. To talk about the implication of these latest efforts, we're joined now by NPR's Juliana Kim. Hi, Juliana.
19: Hi there.
7: Hi. Okay, so just begin by telling us, what did these new orders say exactly?
19: The first order looks to expand the categories of people who are ineligible for birthright citizenship. That would include children of foreign government employees who are in the U.S., think embassy or consulate staff. It would also restrict birthright citizenship for children whose parents were, quote, engaging in fraudulent activity to obtain citizenship, end quote. Trump has talked about this issue for years, that women are misrepresenting their intentions of travel when they visit the U.S. in order to give birth here so that their newborn born can receive automatic citizenship. This is also referred to as birth tourism. Now, the scale of this issue has been widely debated. That being said, the second executive order is all about cracking down on birth tourism. And one of the ways is by revoking the travel visa to anyone suspected of engaging in the practice.
7: Okay, so put this in plain terms for us. If these orders play out, what kind of impact do you think we're expecting here?
19: Right. The executive orders that were signed yesterday didn't exactly explain how they would be enforced. It does direct federal agencies to issue public guidance on this over the next 30 days. But, you know, legal experts believe these orders will be quickly challenged. I'll also add that, you know, willfully misrepresenting the purpose of travel is already considered visa fraud in the U.S. And Trump, back in his first term, instructed the State Department to deny visas

0: And you've based your military, as you have, by buying it from the United States, most of your weapons, on the assumption the US will fight for you. You're discovering both sides of that bargain don't work. So what the United States has done in two ways has undermined the country's standing in terms of selling weapons. And I believe every US ally, it's not quite sure the United States actually looks at other countries as allies anymore, but these countries now need to look to their own resources to say, okay, we need to have systems that we can make.
1: I'm listening to you, and you sound awfully pessimistic about the state of the U.S. military. And I'm also hearing you say that what's needed to fix it is a bipartisan, long-term push. Is there anything that gives you hope that that is coming?
0: No. I mean, I'm sorry to sound pessimistic, but the United States went to war with Iran and lost it in a few months. And that should be the loudest of all wake-up
1: You
0: calls.
1: don't think it's salvageable at this point?
0: Well, it's not salvageable right now because it would take many years of production at the present level to even get back to where the United States was. And it's very hard to say, how the country is going to come together behind any kind of coherent defense plan. So no, I mean, my own view is the United States should probably look inward for a while, and the rest of the world should stop relying on the United States, and America should learn to take care of its own problems.
1: A sobering view there from Phillips O'Brien of the University of St. Andrews in Scotland. Professor O'Brien, thank you.
0: Thank you.
2: More than 4,000 people have gotten sick with Ebola, and at least 1,800 people have died. That's according to the Africa CDC. The outbreak in the Democratic Republic of Congo is now the second largest on record. As NPR's Jonathan Lambert reports, health officials are starting to say that basic public health measures are inadequate to control it.
3: Africa CDC Director Jean Kaseya is focused on one important measure of the outbreak response.
4: If there is only one indicator that as Africa CDC we need to follow to say we are on good track or not, is the contact tracing.
3: Identifying people who came into contact with known cases and thus could be sick themselves can help officials stay ahead of the virus. But right now, about 70 to 80% of new cases are popping up outside of contact lists. That means officials aren't keeping up.
4: The outbreak is so far, and we are trying to follow.
3: Officials say 25 to 30,000 more contact tracers are needed to catch up to the virus. They've started hiring and training them, but that takes time. Heather Kerr is country director for the International Rescue Committee in DRC.
5: It's a really difficult job, if you like, but their job is to follow the contacts. And then when they find them, they have to persuade them that if they have any signs of Ebola, that they should go to a treatment center. And they often meet resistance.
3: Some question whether Ebola is real. Others wonder why responders only come for Ebola and not all their other health problems. Overall, this dynamic has stalled out the response, says Placide Mbala, director of clinical trials and science at Africa CDC.
6: Only the public health measure will not be enough to quickly control or stop this outbreak.
3: So officials are turning to other options. There are no approved vaccines for the species of Ebola spreading in DRC called Bundibugyo. There is an approved vaccine that's designed for another species of Ebola. That vaccine is called Ervebo, and some scientists have been skeptical it could offer much protection here. But on Thursday, Africa CDC officials said they'd be going ahead with clinical trials to find out.
6: The first trial can start within 2 or 3 weeks.
3: Bundibugyo-specific vaccines are in the works, but likely months away from helping. If Ervebo offers even a little extra protection, it could help turn the outbreak around more quickly. Jonathan Lambert, NPR News.
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5: There was some speculation, oh, it's the World Cup driving up leisure and hospitality. Actually, no, we didn't really see much of a boost there.
6: Disappointing news from the Labor Department, a second month in a row where the jobs report came in weaker than expected.
7: It's Friday, August 7th, and this is All Things Considered from NPR News.
6: I'm Elsa Chang.
7: And I'm Mary Louise Kelly. Ahead, President Trump is increasingly confronting a question that's haunted past presidents: how a war that has gone on longer than predicted can reshape a presidency.
6: Also, a new series from NPR's embedded podcast, The Seattle Times, and KUOW about the unsolved killing of a black teenager.
8: You know, anything that anybody will ever tell you that knew my son, he's respectable, he's caring, and he's supportive.
7: And with about 1 month left of summer, we ask, have you done all the things you wanted?
6: We ask our staff that very question after this news.
9: Live from NPR News in Washington, I'm Janine Herbst. Iran says it's approved an agreement to reopen the Strait of Hormuz that would allow Iranian authorities to oversee inbound shipping traffic. But the White House says no country will be allowed to control the waterway. NPR's Franco Ordonez has more.
10: President Trump had been saying all week that good things were happening and that a deal to open the Strait of Hormuz would happen very soon. But the split over who controls the strait has thrown the agreement into question. Justin Logan of the think tank Cato Institute pointed to the differing interpretations of one single paragraph, paragraph 5 of that MOU, that caused all the problems.
11: It's a bit like the unstoppable force that meets the immovable object. I mean, neither country's public position, at least, has changed significantly. And that was what caused the memorandum of understanding to implode in the first place.
10: Iran continues to maintain they want control over the strait, while the U.S. is seeking a return to the status quo. Franco Ordonez, NPR News.
9: President Trump is speaking out against Governor Greg Abbott's pause on data centers. From member station Houston Public Media, Natalie Weber has more.
12: Speaking with Punchbowl News this week, the president said data centers bring money to communities.
13: I saw Texas the other day sort of is against data centers. I think it's a mistake.
12: Abbott has issued a pause on new data center approvals until the state's energy agencies conduct an audit of their electricity and water use. This comes in contrast with Abbott's previous comments about data centers, calling Texas, quote, the epicenter of AI development in November. Data centers and other large energy consumers in Texas are requesting more than 5 times the amount of energy used to power the entire state during record-breaking demand. For NPR News, I'm Natalie Weber in Houston.
9: In Puerto Rico, water rationing started today as the island deals with a historic drought. The water authority says water will be shut off for rotating 48-hour periods in parts of the capital, San Juan, and surrounding areas. NPR's Adrian Florido has more.
14: The island's public water utility has, for the better part of a year, not been able to deliver water to a lot of people's homes. So although the formal rationing is starting today, a lot of people have been coping for months without water for days at a time. In terms of how they're coping, well, they're cooking less, bathing less, letting their plants wilt, storing water in buckets and bins when they do get water, filling them up and storing the water. They're buying a lot of bottled water.
9: NPR's Adrian Florido. Summer's usually very wet. It's the hurricane season, but there's been almost no rain for months. The summer is the island's driest in more than a century. 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
0: From the WCBU newsroom, I'm Colleen Holden. A proposal to develop a 48-unit residential complex for unhoused families on Peoria's south side will go before the city council next week. But the plan is getting pushback from residents and the council member who serves that neighborhood. First District Representative Denise Jackson calls it a recipe for disaster.
15: For the last few years, I have expressed concerns about public safety, infrastructure in and around that area.
0: The proposed development at the site of the former Harrison School is led by Phoenix Community Development Services. Governor J.B. Pritzker is hitting back at his Republican challenger, Darren Bailey, for implying Pritzker has kept silent amid misconduct allegations in the House. Bailey's comments came before a House investigative committee met to discuss Champaign Representative Carol Ammons, who faces federal charges of wire fraud and conspiracy to obstruct justice. Pritzker called for Ammons' resignation last week and ridiculed Bailey's legislative record.
16: I guess easy to throw tomatoes from the sidelines, especially when he's done nothing.
0: Bailey also called for Ammons' resignation, saying she's contributing to a, quote, culture of corruption in Springfield. Three Democratic candidates are joining the races for Tazewell County board seats in the November election. They are Amber Robertson in District 1, Megan McCombs in District 2, and Tom Schreier in District 3. Robertson is one of five candidates vying for four seats. She faces Republican incumbents Kim Josting and Nancy Prohl, and Caden Nelms and Brad Donley. District 2 also has five choices for four seats with the addition of McCombs. The GOP candidates are incumbents Nick Graff and Greg Sinn, and 18-year-old Ben Ackerman and Curtis Baum. Schreier is facing Republican Corey Wiegand for a two-year position in District 3. And second quarter figures show home sales are on the rise in the greater Peoria market. The Peoria Area Association of Realtors reports more than 1,700 homes sold between April and June. It's a nearly 15% increase from the second quarter of last year. Association President Leslie Brothen credits the sales growth to an increase in the number of homes on the market. I'm Colleen Holden.
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18: 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I'm Elsa Chang in Culver City, California.
19: And I'm Mary Louise Kelly in Washington. The U.S. job market is suffering a summer slowdown. A report from the Labor Department this morning shows employers cut more than 20,000 jobs in July. That's sobering news at a time when polls show many Americans are already feeling gloomy about the economy. NPR's Scott Horsley joins us. Hey, Scott.
20: Hi, Mary Louise.
19: Isn't this, the second month in a row that the jobs report has been weaker than expected?
20: Yeah, it is. So a market that was already sluggish has now shifted into reverse. Retailers and insurance companies cut jobs last month. Even healthcare, which had been a reliable source of job growth, saw weaker hiring in July than earlier in the year. Some of the losses at public schools might have been exaggerated by seasonal adjustments, but make no mistake, this was a weak report. Economist Corey Contenga of LinkedIn says even bars and restaurants, which hoped to get a kick from the big soccer tournament this summer, instead wound up losing 26,000 jobs last month.
5: There was some speculation, oh, it's the World Cup driving up leisure and hospitality. Actually, no, we didn't really see much of a boost there. We are still facing a labor market where hiring is over 20% slower than what we saw prior to the pandemic.
20: And the weakness was not limited to July. More complete numbers from May and June also erased more than 100,000 jobs we thought were added during those 2 months.
19: But help me square these two things, because the unemployment rate is also really low. How can those two things both be true?
20: Yeah, the unemployment rate is low, just 4.1% last month, and it actually inched down, but that's not as good as it sounds. The rate is not falling because people are finding jobs. It's falling because more than 250,000 people gave up and dropped out of the workforce last month. Now, some of that is to be expected as baby boomers age and retire, but the number of working-age people in the labor market has also shrunk by about 600,000 since the beginning of the year. Contenga says for some people, work is just not paying enough these days to justify the cost of filling your gas tank or hiring a babysitter.
5: Partly it might have to do with the fact that real wages today are going down. It's not as good of a deal to work. When inflation outpaces your wage gains, you don't necessarily gain by working.
20: Average wages in July were up just 3.2% from a year ago. That's probably not enough to keep pace with the rising cost of living. We'll find out for sure next week when we get the July inflation data.
7: Stay with inflation, which the Federal Reserve, of course, keeps promising to bring under control. How does

0: next to the house this year, locking the family in their own home for 3 months. But they fled 2 weeks ago, Alhaj Ahmed says, after their water and power lines were also cut by the settlers. That's the goal of these Israeli settlers, activists such as the Israeli group Peace Now say, to push out Palestinian occupants and take de facto control of the land, thereby disrupting any possibility of a future Palestinian state. And the months before Israel's elections this October, Israel's right-wing government has approved a flurry of new and expanded settlements before a new government could potentially pause them. The rise in settler attacks has prompted many rural Palestinian communities to organize night watches. Shepherd Kusai Abu Al-Kabash welcomes us outside his watch tent with coffee. He stays up until at least 3 a.m. every morning. He knows from experience that the worst attacks come after midnight. From a group of settlers so persistent and aggressive, Abu Al-Kabash knows all of them by name. The 29-year-old describes how this past March they stripped him, beat him and his family, and zip-tied his genitals, moments captured by his security cameras. But all he can think about now are the nearly 400 sheep the settlers stole, a flock accumulated over two generations and his entire extended family's fortune. His father, Ibrahim Abu Al-Kabash, listens to his son in a daze, as if he still cannot believe the tragedy that has befallen them. He slowly unwraps his headscarf in the moonlight to show where the settlers battered him. But it's the sheep that he too is worried about. He keeps repeating, "We must get them back." Down a pitted dirt road, the Basharat family are also still wide awake at midnight. Their patriarch, Yusuf Basharat, shifts positions on a makeshift mattress every few seconds from pain. After being beaten last November by settlers, he says he's dislocated something in his back, and yet he keeps watch. The entire family takes two-hour shifts through the night, every night, he explains, beginning after settlers stole a horse from them last year. And when we see settlers, the first thing we do is we get our phones to film them, and we prepare stones to throw, says Najat Basharat, his wife, even though the settlers are often armed with guns. Seven other Palestinian families around them have already left because of the settlers. And our turn is coming, she says. But I know every tree and every stone here, she says, her voice rising. How can the settlers say they are forbidden to me? Emily Fang, NPR News, Machul, the West Bank.
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